0: cool place to escape the heat. 5 years ago, a record-shattering heat dome hit the Northwest and killed more than 1,000 people. Unlike that heat wave, this one is only expected to last a couple of days. For NPR News, I'm John Ryan in Seattle.
1: Stock markets rallied worldwide today. The S&P 500 rose more than 1.5%. This is NPR News. Lawmakers are demanding the Trump administration stop dismantling a $386 million ocean monitoring network. Democratic Senator Jeff Merkley says he's drafting legislation to freeze the removal of instruments until a full scientific review is completed. The National Science Foundation directed the removal of most of the system's instruments from waters off of Oregon, Washington, Alaska, North Carolina, and Greenland by 2027. The Pakistani government is removing the sales tax on women's menstrual products, as well as birth control. These items had been taxed as a luxury good, but now, as NPR's Gabriela Emanuel reports, the sales tax will drop from 18% to zero.
2: This move comes after a lobbying effort and legal battle by women's advocates.
3: We're very happy with this news.
2: Mahnoor Omer is a human rights lawyer and has been fighting for this change for years. The taxes can make sanitary napkins and other products unaffordable. However, she notes other taxes, like the import duty, will remain. And she says addressing taxes is not the end of the fight.
3: You can reduce the tax, but that doesn't automatically reduce the stigma.
2: She'd like to see reproductive health integrated into school lessons. The change in the tax code will take effect July 1st. Gabriela Emanuel, NPR News.
1: A Wisconsin beagle breeding farm that's drawn animal welfare protests is closing, and its remaining dogs are being taken in by a Florida rescue group. Big Dog Ranch Rescue announced that it has reached an agreement for the permanent closure of Ridgeland Farms and the transfer of its 475 remaining beagles starting this week. The pups will now be spayed, neutered, and prepared for adoption. This is NPR News.
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6: This is Where We Live from Connecticut Public Radio. I'm Catherine Shen. Today, we're talking about caregiving and the people caught in the middle. The so-called sandwich generation refers to the millions of Americans who find themselves squeezed between caring for aging loved ones and raising children, all while trying to keep up with work and the rest of life's demands. My guest, Kelly Kordaki, recently wrote an article for Business Insider called America's Biggest Career Hurdle, Being a Daughter. Her work sheds light on some of the hardships faced by the sandwich generation. Kelly, thank you so much for joining us today.
7: Thank you so much for having me.
6: And so your story centers on someone named Allison Hale. Can you tell us about her and her experience?
7: Sure. Well, Allison Hale is one of a few people that I spoke to for this story. She's a mother of two, single mom, living in the Pacific Northwest. And in 2023, it became very clear that her mother, who was in her late 60s at that time, could no longer live on her own. And her mother had struggled with alcohol use for many, many years. And it was beginning to affect her cognitive function. And so for Allison, who was dealing with raising two teens on her own and working full time in a kind of demanding job as a marketing director for a retirement plan advisor, she was left on her own to deal with this situation and kind of manage her demanding job, managing parenting two teens, and figuring out what was the best thing to do with her mom, who had very, very, very little retirement savings.
6: Well, and your story has a focus on the responsibilities often falling on the daughters. Is that something that you discovered while you were doing the story?
7: Yeah, you know, it's funny. The story came to me while I was just it popped up to me as in a news feed about costs of living things. And I saw a headline for the daughterhood tax is what it was called. Apparently this is a turn of phrase that has been used for a number of years, and it refers to the kind of financial cost of the caregiving burden that so often does fall onto daughters specifically, which is sort of an extension of the cultural expectation that kind of women are the caregivers and the nurturers and the ones who end up doing the behind the scenes unpaid work that keeps society running and our economy running.
6: Well, and following that thought, because you describe caregiving as one of the biggest career hurdles facing women, you know, how does shouldering the majority of caregiving labor affect someone's ability to work? And that also involves earning promotions or being able to advance professionally.
7: Absolutely. So I believe this figure came from the AARP, but it's been estimated that the average woman gives up something like just short of $300,000 in earnings over the course of a lifetime from caregiving. And that comes from, you know, lost promotions, unworked hours, lost jobs, or having to leave the workforce either by choice or by force. And all these other factors, you know, it takes a lot of time and it takes a lot of energy to take care of other people, right? And that energy and time ends up being taken out of the other commitments that also take time in a person's life. So work is often the kind of the first thing that takes a hit, because it's kind of the other great taker of time and energy.
6: Right. And I think it's one of those situations where there's a little irony, because you need the work in order to provide the financial foundation of being able to provide the quote unquote like extra care for your loved ones. You know, when you were doing the story, or even just based on your conversation with the people that you were chatting with, are people surprised at the extent of what caregiving really entails? And of course, naturally, a case by case basis. But it feels like it's always a lot more than people expect.
7: Yeah. You know, one thing that really struck me in speaking with the number of women that I spoke to is that it's just so incredibly isolating. It can feel very lonely and alienating to be a primary caregiver. It's just such a round the clock duty, and it takes so much energy and effort. And a couple of women that I spoke with told me that other people in their lives, their social, their friends, and you know, the people that they kind of relied on for their own emotional well-being, many of those people drifted away when they became full-time caregivers, especially for ailing parents. You know, something about sickness and about vulnerability, it can be very difficult for other people to handle. It's just something that we don't spend very much time as a society really talking about and figuring out how to manage collectively. That was quite striking to me. It's really, really difficult. I think in general, those of us who are not in a position of having to take care of particularly older or chronically ill people, I think don't really necessarily understand all that goes into that.
6: Right, and sort of related to what you just described, because you also write about a growing divide among families, so a different kind of or a different sense of isolation here, where some aging parents are able to pass on wealth to their children while others need significant financial support themselves. Now, how is that shaping the experience of today's middle-aged adults?
7: Yeah, well, it's really interesting. Over the past couple of years, you know, the oldest of the baby boomers turned 80 this year, or are turning 80 this year. And so in the past couple of years, there have been many, many headlines about this great boomer wealth transfer something like $100 trillion that boomers are about to transfer onto their Gen X and millennial children. And in truth, when you look at the overarching population of the U.S., that actually relatively few millennials and Gen Xers are going to be benefiting from this supposed great wealth transfer. The vast majority of aging boomers are not in a really great place to retire. And an overwhelming majority will require long-term care for at least 5 years of their lives before the end of their lives. And very few people expect that they will need this care. And very few people are prepared for this to pay for this care. And it's very expensive. You know, Allison Hale was telling me that she was had her mother in a memory care facility that cost nearly $10,000 a month. Right. You know, that's an enormous sum of money, especially when you consider that a person may be needing to be in such care and in a facility like this, you know, for multiple years, perhaps even decades. And these costs really add up. And the truth is that many, many, many middle class, professional, retired people who did all the quote unquote right things still are not in a position to be able to pay for these care facilities. And it's their children who are still working, who are now, you know, middle-aged adults, who need to often pick up the slack.
6: Well, and I also wonder, during this process, and I think oftentimes, especially today, you may discover this a little too late, but a lot of people assume that Medicare covers long-term elder care. What did you learn about the gaps in that system, and how do families discover those limitations?
7: Yeah, so Medicare doesn't cover that long-term care at all. It doesn't. So that's kind of the huge thing that a lot of people don't realize. Yeah, Medicare does not cover a long-term care facility. It does not cover long-term in-home care. And so there is, I think, a misconception among actually many, many people that this is the case. And yeah, it's a rude awakening to realize when you're in the position of needing this kind of assistance, or that your loved one needs this assistance, and realizing in the moment of crisis that actually, no, Medicare does not cover this.
6: Well, and you mentioned with Allison and her mother needing memory care, that's one cost that can be really staggering. Can you highlight some other costs that you've seen for various different kinds of support, like assisted living, in-home care, and nursing homes?
7: Sure. Well, so last year, the national median cost for assisted living and in-home care was almost $80,000 per year. And so that's sort of the baseline, I guess, median for a private room in a nursing home. Okay, so just a nursing home where somebody has their own room. That figure is $129,000 per year. And that's more than double the $57,000 median household income of Americans 65 and older. So we're talking about a really, really, really big gap in what the average person has versus what the average person has to pay to get the kind of care that they need.
6: And coming back to Allison, because Allison also has to think about her own future. And when you spoke with her, was she already thinking about what her own retirement in aging years might look like after spending so much time and energy and money caring for someone else?
7: Yes. So Allison works, I may have mentioned earlier that she actually works for a retirement plan. So she's kind of already in this world of thinking about her, just by virtue of her line of work.
6: Right.
7: Kind of thinking about next steps. But she's also had to kind of be pragmatic about, you know, how much of her own savings she is willing to devote to her mother's care, because she does have two kids who still need to go to college, and they're the expenses for their lives are not completely there's still more going on there. So she sort of made a decision to she's put her mother into a lower cost facility that once her mother's savings get spent out, it will convert to a Medicaid coverage plan. And the trade-off there is that it's not as nice of a facility as a private, $130,000 private standard. But the trade-off there is that Allison gets to spare her own children from having to deal with the burden of paying for her own care in the future.
6: Well, and before we go to break, I want to ask, you know, what was it about the subject of this story, or tell us, why did you want to report this story in the first place? And I know we touched on this a little bit before, but what do you think people misunderstand or really are just not talking enough about when it comes to caregiving?
7: Well, caregiving is the backbone of our society and our economy, and it is overwhelmingly performed by women, and it is overwhelmingly performed for free. I've always been interested in the ways that women's unpaid care work kind of are the presumed constant that keep things running. And at great expense to women, professionally, personally. And you know, it's not all a burden, but I think it's just important to consider what is sacrificed by half of our population on a daily basis and not recognized.
6: And was there anything about your own storytelling or the conversations that you have with the people that surprised you?
7: Yeah, I mean, it was interesting to hear from everyone that I don't think anybody thinks of the sacrifices that they've made as kind of a waste. Like, I spoke with one woman who has basically given up her entire adult independence and career to take care of her mother. She's been caring for her mother full time since she was 23 years old, and now she's 41. She's never had, since she was 23, she hasn't had a job outside of the home, outside of caring for her mom. She's unmarried, has not really dated, doesn't have a huge social life. Like, her life revolves around caring for her mom and has for her entire adult life. And a lot of people hear a story like that and think, oh my God, this poor woman's life has been wasted. And she, the woman I spoke with and others that I spoke with, nobody feels that they've wasted anything by taking care of their loved ones. It's not a waste. They love the people that they're caring for, and they feel good about doing it. And they're grateful that they are able to step up and be the ones to ensure that that care is given. But it's a huge sacrifice. It's a huge sacrifice. And it's a largely unrecognized sacrifice. And I think that, you know, I know that everybody that I spoke with is really grateful to just have their stories told and heard.
6: You've been listening to Kelly Kordaki, who is a journalist and author. Her recent Business Insider article is called America's Biggest Career Hurdle, Being a Daughter. Kelly, thank you so much for highlighting this issue with us today.
7: Thank you. I really appreciate it.
6: After the break, we'll continue our conversation about caregiving in America. This is Where We Live. Stay with us.
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6: This is Where We Live from Connecticut Public Radio. I'm Catherine Shin. Caregiving doesn't fall evenly across families. In the U.S., women continue to shoulder the majority of unpaid caregiving work, whether they're caring for children, aging parents, spouses, or other loved ones. My next guest has studied caregiving and gender for years. She's also lived it herself. Joining me now is Laura Maudlin, who's an associate professor in the Department of Social and Critical Inquiry at the University of Connecticut. And she's also the author of In Sickness and Health, Love Stories from the Front Lines of America's Caregiving Crisis. Laura, thank you so much for being here today. Oh, Laura, I think you might still be on mute.
19: Thank you so much for having me.
6: Excited to talk with you. Absolutely. And Laura, you were also listening to the conversation that we just had with journalist Kelly Kordaki about daughters who became primary caregivers for aging parents. And I imagine that would resonate with a lot of people, and many families would say that those decisions are based on very practical factors like schedules and salaries or even proximity. And so from your perspective as a researcher, how does gender shape who ultimately takes on the caregiving role?
19: Sure. That's a really good question. You know, I think that we have some really kind of large cultural assumptions about what women should do in society. And a lot of that comes from for hundreds of years that we have had women do the caretaking, primarily because their bodies are the ones that are the life force, right? We birth children. And because of that physical capacity, I think that we take that expectation that and apply it to the social and say, oh, because your body can do these kinds of things, you must therefore be physically wired and more, quote unquote, naturally able to provide care, generally speaking, to anyone who needs it, regardless of the social, economic, political context. Like, none of those things matter. It's just the fact that you're a woman. And so you should be able to do these things and also be happy doing those things without any kind of, again, pay, protection, you know, all of these kinds of things.
6: Well, and of course, this is not just an academic topic for you. You also became a caregiver for your former partner while she was battling leukemia. Now, what did that experience teach you about caregiving that maybe you could not have learned it from research alone?
19: Oh, absolutely. There was so much about that experience that I think in the moment I was like, oh, this is, I'm actually living the things I read about. But it took a very long time, even as a researcher, for me to kind of look back and understand why some of the things played out the way they did. And of course, we talked about the sort of larger cultural expectation about what women can and should do and how they should feel about it. But for me, I was like, oh, that sort of larger cultural piece has infiltrated my very intimate personal experience of being raised as an eldest daughter, right? And being sort of enculturated and taught about what it means to take care of other people and how you're expected to do that. And that those things didn't happen to my brother per se, right? So we were actually raised and socialized in a different way, such that when the time to care sort of came up, here it is, what are you going to do? I knew what to do because I had been socialized to know what to do. It wasn't because I was naturally more capable, but I had been socialized to do that. And so that kind of competence to sort of step in and do that, it is a skill. It's a skill set, and it's a skill set that we've been taught.
6: When I think an overarching theme that we hear often about caregiving, especially today, is often the feeling of being invisible or feeling like there's invisibility. And so we'd love to get more of your thoughts about what that means for you. And I feel like the theme for today's conversation is to understand parts of caregiving that maybe we don't see or maybe we just don't know until we're actually living it ourselves.
19: Absolutely. So one of the things that this sort of cultural belief does, and then this steady socialization of individuals to do the work, one of the things that it does is it isolates us from one another. And this came up in the previous segment, this experience of isolation. And when you look at research from, so there's, you know, two wonderful organizations, AARP and the National Alliance for Caregiving, who these two organizations work together to put out research and data every 5 years on caregiving in America. And it's really helpful, actually, to go and look at some of that, because they do find that it actually bears out when you survey caregivers. You can see that the majority of them feel isolated. The majority are experiencing mental health effects from this, in addition to the sort of logistical, practical problems, right? There's actual fallout emotionally and mentally that I think we often don't talk about. And we particularly don't talk about it with caregivers because we're so isolated from one another. And we think that we're supposed to be okay with what is put upon us, and such that we feel guilty for not always being happy about it, or feeling guilty for feeling resentful or angry or completely burnt out and unable. Sometimes you feel unable to go on, but there's not a choice. You know, you've got to. And so you just get more and more lost in yourself, in your own isolation. And I think that it's really important that people understand that it is not an individual failing to feel those feelings. It is a product of a social problem, a larger social problem, that we have made bad decisions about whom we assign caregiving duties to and how we do that. And that is a social problem, not an individual failing.
6: Well, it sounds like, based on what you just shared, sort of the listicle of emotions that you could go through or still are going through if you're caregiving at this moment, is a much more common experience than people think, you know, hence the isolation. But there's actually a lot of people who experience the same things. And you yourself have written really candidly about your own caregiving experience. What has that been like for you, being vulnerable with others? And I imagine there's probably a lot of people who share their own stories with you because you did that.
19: Yes. I mean, listen, writing about this and putting it in the book often feels terrible because it's terrifying. And at the same time, I get emails from people that, you know, from strangers who write and say, I had those same, you know, feelings, I had the same struggles. And to hear you, you know, to see you write about that helped me to feel less alone. And that is the whole point of the book, is for people to feel less alone. And I do write in the book as you mentioned at the top, in sickness and in health. It's not just my story. It is a memoir, but it also weaves together the story of three other couples, a very intense, intimate, you know, the stories span years. And these folks were so candid with me about what they went through and their mental health challenges as well. And so those are written really carefully to, again, just sort of let people know that you're not alone and there's nothing wrong with feeling those feelings and that other people are going through that as well. And I do write, as you mentioned, very candidly about my own PTSD from long-term caregiving. People who are caregivers a lot of times are dealing with highly sophisticated medical tasks. They're doing nursing tasks. They are literally responsible for whether somebody lives or dies. And often it's a very serious condition and you're overwhelmed with having to watch what's happening to the person that you love.
6: Well, and on top of all of that that you just described, I think oftentimes as a caregiver, you're not only actually providing care, but you're also navigating paperwork from insurance companies, appointments, and healthcare systems. How much of your time would you say you were spending doing that?
19: Yes, that takes up a huge amount of time. And in fact, a lot of the people that I talked to would tell me that they spent hours, sometimes on a daily basis, on the phone with insurance companies, with even people who had qualified for Medicaid, for example, which is very difficult to do. And Medicaid, in case people don't know, is the only public long-term care supports that we have. That's the only infrastructure we have in this country that is not private pay for long-term care. And these people that I spoke with who would get they would get qualified for Medicaid and therefore and be approved for access to home care. And then they would spend years on the phone trying to sometimes battle with getting the number of people they need, getting the number of hours they need, because we also have not just private insurance, you know, navigation and phone calls, but also moving through these sort of state, you know, mechanisms. People don't know what they have a right to. They get access to it, but then can't get it. And then we also have a problem with home care pay. So home care pay is extraordinarily low. And so people would have to really fight and be on the phone constantly to get a new person in because the turnover rates would be so high, or just get the hours that they qualified for. So it's a lot of work.
6: Well, before I go to break, I want to touch on, I mean, you talk about fighting for pay, fighting for access, fighting for rights. And if we view caregiving more as a societal issue rather than a private family matter, what kind of policy changes do you think would make the biggest difference?
19: Oh, that's easy. First thing is universal healthcare, because actually lack of access to healthcare creates more long-term and chronic conditions and disability. So it's really ironic, because if we would just give more access to universal access to preventative care, then we could prevent some of these issues that require the caregiving. And then the second piece is, again, like I mentioned, Medicaid is the only infrastructure we have for long-term care at home, and Medicaid also pays for a facility, but for at-home care is, and I would love to see universal access to Medicaid and long-term care at home. I would love to see that. So those are two easy, quote-unquote easy, solved.
6: Right, and hopefully we'll get an update on that soon as we follow both of your story and, of course, Kelly's from earlier. You've been listening to Laura Maudlin, who's the Associate Professor in the Department of Social and Critical Inquiry at the University of Connecticut. She's also the author of In Sickness and Health, Love Stories from the Front Lines of America's Caregiving Crisis. Laura, appreciate your time, and thanks for sharing your story with us.
19: Thank you so much for having me.
6: And coming up, we'll hear directly from a Connecticut resident navigating the challenges of caregiving and the realities of life in the sandwich generation. And a quick note for our listeners, it is our June Fun Drive. Our programming is supported by listeners just like you. So if you're enjoying the show, we hope you'll consider letting us know by sending a donation. And thank you in advance.
10: And good morning. My name is Brendan Foley, joined by my wonderful colleague, Patrick Scahill. 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
1: We're only $200,000 away, and we put "only" in quotes, right? That's a big number. But, Brendan, I've been here a while. I will say, drive after drive, I am heartened by the way our members step up. 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We've seen that. Mm-hmm. People step up because they value shows like Where We Live. They value the local voices that they're hearing today, talking about issues that affect each and every one of us, right? There are so many of us who are members of the sandwich generation. I myself, caring for kids. I have aging loved ones in my family. So this is something that's familiar to many, many of us, probably familiar to you as well. If you value this conversation, do call up right now, make that pledge. 1-800-584-2788, or do it the easier way, ctpublic.org.
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1: 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So that could be you right now. Brendan, we did hear from a lot of folks in the last hour. Mm-hmm. We heard from Jeanette over in New York. We heard from Patricia from New Haven, Anne, Carol. We had some friends from Woodbury and Fairfield also join us. 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
7: This is Where We Live from Connecticut Public Radio. I'm Catherine Shin. We spent this hour talking about the financial, professional, and societal challenges facing the sandwich generation. But behind all the statistics are real people juggling competing responsibilities every day as they care for children and aging loved ones. Maneska knows this firsthand. Natalie Shurtleff is associate

0: State Director of Advocacy and Outreach for AARP Connecticut. And Natalie's also a member of the Sandwich Generation. Thank you so much for being here with us today.
1: Thank you for having me.
0: So tell me a little bit about your family. You know, who are the people you're caring for and what brought you into this role in the first place?
1: Yeah, so I actually started this role really before I dove into, you know, found myself in the Sandwich Generation. So I work for AARP supporting family caregivers. And I have two young children. I have a 3-year-old daughter and an 8-year-old son. And in this past year, I've seen my mom getting older and kind of knew that that caregiving responsibility would be coming, but she faced a medical diagnosis in the past year. And so I found myself there in the Sandwich Generation, caring for her while also, you know, the daily life of dealing with two young kids. So a lot of responsibilities kind of on both sides.
0: Well, and we just heard sort of the reportage of caregiving. We also heard research on caregiving, but also from two people who are caregivers themselves. And now you're sharing your story. Now, from, you know, we're reading the research, we're reading the stories, but what does caregiving actually look like in your daily life? What are some responsibilities that really fill up your days and weeks that people may not really think about?
1: Yeah, I mean, with the kids, it's you know, the normal kid stuff. It's running to baseball games and practices and swimming lessons and picking them up from daycare and summer camp and all of those sorts of things that just fill up our days. And then trying to find time in between all of that to help care for my mom. So my mom does live out in California, so there's an added challenge of a distance. And I will say, in some ways, it can be it assists in some ways because I can't just stop by her house after work and everything. There's a little bit more of a barrier there, but it adds in additional challenges so that when she had surgery in this past year, I was flying out to California and staying for a little over a week while my husband was at home with our kids. And so, but even with the distance, I still find myself doing caregiving things for her. There was talk in the last segment about the phone calls and all of the paperwork that goes along with caregiving. And I'm supporting my mom through all of that. I often find myself in the remote tech support role, trying to figure out how to help her from 3,000 miles away, figure out how to upload some form that her insurance company needs. And unfortunately, a lot of these processes are just way harder than they need to be, especially for someone who's not tech native, who has a little bit more challenges with those sorts of things.
0: Well, we often talk about the pros and cons of that. There's ease to it, but it's also not accessible for many people, right? And with what your experience is like, do you ever feel like you're being pulled in not just two directions, literally, but I imagine so many different directions where you want to be fully present for your children, but you're also worried about your mother's health, and you also have your own relationship that you need to spend time with, right?
1: Yeah, it feels like I'm being pulled in a lot of different directions, and I'm trying to be there for my kids, I'm trying to be there for my mom, support my husband, and I feel like oftentimes the last person that I'm taking care of is myself. And it's something that I hear a lot when I talk to other caregivers as well, is that you spend so much time caring as a caregiver. You take care of everyone else, but you don't take care of yourself. And then you can get burnt out. And it's really challenging to, you know, go in all of these different directions. And there's this endless list of things to do. And it feels like I never get to the things that I need to get done, or even just that, you know, things I want to do. And it feels selfish to take the time. But I think something that I always try to tell other caregivers when I'm talking to them is that you need to take care of yourself, If you burn out, if you aren't able to take care of your person, there's no one else there to do it. So you need to take care of yourself so that you don't get burnt out. It's kind of that airplane analogy. You got to put your own oxygen mask on before assisting those around you. Because if you pass out, then, you know, you can't help the other person.
0: Well, and I wonder if it's one of those things where we all know the philosophy, right? But we need people to remind us that actually you need to practice what you preach to other people.
1: Yep.
0: And I was just thinking, one of my friends who's in her late 50s, and she just had to care for a great aunt who needed memory care, and she has passed, and everything was, it was such a struggle, and it took her a while. It was many years of caregiving, and now she's finally at a place where she recognized that there was a lot of PTSD. She was the only one caregiving, and now she has a support system where people are telling her exactly what you just said. And I'm curious to hear, because you're straddling two worlds in a way where you're working with a system that is supporting the work with AARP. Has that shaped the way you think about your own experiences and also experiences of other caregivers, being a caregiver yourself personally, but you're also in a professional space that deals with that?
1: Yeah, I mean, I think in some ways I'm really fortunate because I work for an organization that truly understands the needs of caregivers. And so I get a lot of benefits that I think that more companies and more organizations should offer. So when I needed to fly out to California to be there with my mother, I had an incredible amount of flexibility at my job. My manager covered a meeting for me. I had caregiving leave that I could use that was separate from my sick time or vacation time, that was specifically there for me to use in hours that I needed to provide caregiving. And I also had the flexibility of remote work. And so I was able to spend a little bit of my time that I was out in California still working, but just remotely. And so I think that those types of things made it easier. And not everyone has that. Some people would have had to take that time off unpaid. There are a lot of caregivers that end up stepping out of the workforce or reducing their hours because they don't have the flexibility that is needed. And so I think the more that employers can do to support their employees, the more that, you know, people don't have that burden solely on themselves.
0: Right, and I think oftentimes it's knowing that you have the support makes the journey a little easier, right? And when you're in the thick of caregiving, what kinds of other supports do you think would make the biggest difference?
1: Yeah, I mean, I think you're right. Like, just knowing that that support's there is incredible. I mean, I knew from the get-go that, you know, my manager had my back. And that made me feel more comfortable taking the time and doing what I needed. And I wasn't worried about work. I was able to focus on my caregiving. And so I think more things like that, more flexibility, more just showing up and showing that you care really matters a whole lot. As simple as, you know, my manager checking in with me and, you know, how's your mom doing? And things like that really make a big difference. And I think also just, you know, checking in with the caregiver themselves as well. How are you doing through all of this? Are you taking time for yourself? What can I do to support you? And I think also just offering right up front, here, I'll do this for you. I'll take this off of your plate. And I think that goes within, you know, your work, but also in personal life. When friends and family are, you know, saying, how can I help you? Here, I'll do this for you.
0: So sounds like the biggest story here is to make sure you check in on your friends and family and loved ones. You've been listening to Natalie Shurtleff, who's the Associate State Director of Advocacy and Outreach for AARP Connecticut, and she's also a member of the Sandwich Generation. Natalie, thank you so much for joining us today.
1: Thanks for having me.
0: I'm Catherine Shen. Today's show is produced by Chloe Nguyen. Our technical producer is Dylan Reyes. Download Where We Live anytime on your favorite podcast app. Thank you all so much for listening, and take care of each other, everyone.

0: Good morning. Thanks for listening to Connecticut Public Radio and Where We Live. I'm Patrick Scahill here with Brendan Foley, coming to you for just a couple of minutes after that wonderful conversation on caregiving and the sandwich generation to ask for your pledge of support. 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Hi, Brendan.
1: Good morning, Patrick. So you're right, another wonderful episode. Yeah. I'll be thinking about this one for the rest of the day and reflecting on it. I want to just touch on something that Kat said at the very end of that episode, which was, you know, take care of each other.
0: Yep.
1: And, you know, when I think of the work that we have with all of the people who support Connecticut Public Radio, really this work is built on people who, you know, inside the building, it's people who care about telling great stories. It's people who care about the truth, being a valuable source of information. And from outside the building, the people who are helping us support this work are people who care about all of those same things, but also care about, you know, stewarding this work here and shepherding it along and making sure that it's here for them when they need it and also here for others when they need it, and that it will, you know, hopefully be here for a long, long time. So today we are kicking off our summer membership drive. 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
0: Anne-Marie in Stratford has stepped up with a show of support. So Anne-Marie, thank you so much for your generous donation here early on a Monday. We appreciate you and appreciate all that you're doing to sustain Connecticut Public here. We have made a commitment recently, Brendan, to caregiving here at Connecticut Public. Mm-hmm. This Where We Live is just one example of that. Last week, we held a live event on dementia care that was hosted by Daniela Doncel over in Wethersfield. It was just a fantastic event. We're hoping to turn that into a Where We Live show in the future. We've decided to cover this because, frankly, it's an area that doesn't get a lot of coverage in the news.
1: That's right.
0: And Connecticut Public is in a position to hopefully fill that gap. 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
5: Hey, usually around this time of day, you'd be hearing Colin McEnroe setting up Ask or Tell Me Anything, but today it's me, Kyone Wolf. I am filling in for him, and I want to hear from you. Bring me whatever's on your mind. If it's a big philosophical question or something weird if that happened last week, a petty grievance that you want to get off your chest, something you noticed about the world that no one else did, or maybe nobody else did, or if you're really proud of yourself for fixing something or doing something scary. Funny, serious, weird, practical, cosmic, it's all welcome. So call me right now at 888-720-WNPR, and we'll get you in the queue. Ask or tell me anything right after the news.

0: Okay, hello. My name is Kyone Wolf. I know you're expecting Colin McEnroe, which is right and good of you to do, but Colin's got to take some time, right? So I am so happy to be back hosting Ask or Tell Me Anything, and that's the name of the game. So I'm hoping that you call 1-888-720-9677. That's 1-888-720-WNPR. And tell me anything on your mind. Is there something that you figured out that you're excited you figured out, or something that you want to figure out and you need a little help figuring out, or just an opinion you have, or a pet peeve you want to get? There's really, it's Ask or Tell Me Anything, and we are not messing around. So I want to get started as soon as possible because I'm very excited to talk with you. Also, we are fundraising today, so we're going to take a couple breaks so we can appeal to your greater nature to become a member of Connecticut Public or renew your membership. But we have a very special guest on this line. We have Pamela. Pamela, can you hear me? Did I press the right button? Hold on. Try it again. Can you hear me? Mom? It should be red. Okay, hold on. I'm going to get there. Okay, Mom!
1: Hello!
0: Yay! Hi, Mom!
1: This was such a surprise.
0: Oh,
1: I'm delighted.
0: Well, thanks for calling in. What's on your mind?
1: I just hope you have a wonderful time. You enjoy every minute of it.
0: Oh.
1: And good luck.
0: Thanks, Ma. I love you very much.
1: I love you too.
0: Bye-bye. My mom and I have our whole family, and we talked about this last time. And I would love for you to call in if you have like a family, like a saying that you always say at the end of phone calls. What you just heard us say was nibajims, which is good night, God bless you, I love you, sleep tight, sweet dreams, said very quickly, nibajims. So give me a call, 1-888-720-9677. I can't wait to hear your voice. I'm going to go right to Terry. Terry is calling from Hartford, my favorite city in the world. Terry, what's going on?
2: Hey, Kyone, how are you?
0: I'm better now that I'm hearing your voice.
2: Yay, here we are. I thought maybe I would tell you what happened to me this weekend. Do you want to hear about that?
0: I want to hear everything.
2: All right. So in May, I went to the Rock and Roll Hall of Fame in Cleveland. It was very cool.
0: Cleveland
2: and
0: rocks.
2: It got me thinking. Yeah, Cleveland rocks. It got me thinking about this item that's been sitting in the back of my closet forever, for decades. It's this giant poster. Peter, Paul, and Mary, the famed folk group, they did a special, I guess it was a Broadway show for their 25th anniversary in the 80s. And it's signed by each of them.
0: Oh.
2: And I thought to myself, I'm going to donate this thing to a museum. I'm going to be super fancy. And I'm going to live forever because I'm going to donate this one museum quality item. And it's going to have a plaque on the wall forever that says donated by Terry.
0: Yeah.
2: So I do a little Googling, right? And I figure out exactly the most perfect place to send it. There's a folk music museum in Boston associated with the Bosch Center. And I send them a note and I say, can I donate my thing? But I don't describe my item. And I get a note back that says, what do you have? And I say, it's this poster, Peter, Paul, and Mary. And I get back an email that says, ooh, is it the small version? Because that would be great for our display purposes. We already have a signed big one. They gave it, Peter gave it to us before he died. What are the odds?
0: I would love to know the odds of this. And so what I imagine,
2: what are the odds?
0: Right? And so when you heard that, you realized like, this whole longevity thing, this whole legacy, you being remembered forever and ever this way, was not the way you were going to be remembered.
2: No, they're going to refer me to another place. But it turns out being fancy is not as easy as it looks.
0: Oh.
2: What if they already have your exact item in the museum?
0: That's brutal. And at the same time, kind of uplifting to think like the world is this fascinating, endlessly chaotic place with opportunities and experiences that we will never be able to anticipate, because what are the odds of that?
2: What are the odds of that? And also just don't get too caught up in your own potential fanciness, I suppose.
0: You wrapped that up so beautifully in a bow, Terry.
2: Thank you
0: so much for your call. I deeply appreciate you.
2: Have a great show.
0: Thanks. Peace, my friend. Bye. Oh, that's great. Okay, I want you to join this conversation. I want to hear anything on your mind. 888-720-9677. 888-720-WNPR. This is Ask or Tell Me Anything, and we mean it. So I want to talk to Steve from Middlebury. Steve, what's going on?
3: Hey, Kyone, how are you today?
0: I'm so great. How are you?
3: I'm great, too. And I have to say, how adorable was that phone call with your mom? I love that.
0: She is adorable and she's physically adorable. She's beautiful.
3: Oh, that's
0: gorgeous.
3: Wonderful.
0: But she's also, she's got a beautiful heart and soul, and very happy she's my mother. I got very lucky.
3: Yeah, came right through the airwaves.
0: Thanks, Steve.
3: I'm calling to kind of express gratitude and tell you about a project that I was blessed to work on really for the last year and a half, or the last few years, but kind of a culmination this weekend. Connecticut Theater Exchange in Washington, Connecticut has this wonderful mission of fostering new works for the stage. And a team that I've been working with was able to do a kind of a retreat there and finalize our script and present yesterday to a really enthusiastic audience. And it was just a wonderful experience. The play is called Not Disposable, and it was actually inspired by a series of collage portraits that I've created over the past 5 years or so, each one depicting a Black American whose life was stolen due to racial violence.
0: Oh.
3: And the collages are made using stuff that you would throw away, like food packaging, junk mail, used wrapping paper. And our play portrays, you know, this very heavy reality of racism. And as a white artist and activist and actor, you know, my attempt to grapple with how do I fight racism as a white person, and our very multiracial, intergenerational cast just does an incredible job. We're a team of four who wrote the core of the script, and then it incorporates original spoken word poetry and multimedia. And I'm just kind of, as you can tell, coming down off of this high of spending a few days with these incredible people creating art with a purpose of, you know, opening hearts, changing minds.
0: How does it feel when you're in the middle of that production and getting, you know, the little details right and just hearing what this sounds like and seeing what it is turning into? I wonder, like, are there any times at which you sort of are having like an out-of-body experience when you can see this from above and you're like, how, this is amazing that this actually happened? Because
3: yeah,
0: plenty of people have the experience where they have a project or an idea that is important and feels really challenging for a lot of ways, and that's where it ends. But it didn't end that way with you. So I wondered, do you ever have that experience of seeing it for all that it is, even for a second?
3: Pretty much every moment of it is that experience. The first collage I created in the aftermath of George Floyd's murder, and I realized it was Breonna Taylor's birthday. And so I made this picture of her just to honor her on her birthday, never having the idea that it would turn into a 16 portrait series. It became a real focus of my sabbatical in 2020. I'm a college educator. And then the connection with a fellow theater artist, spoken word artist named Leah Joy Pearson, who goes by the name Maya Rose Spoken Word. She's the person that had this vision for it, us collaborating and it becoming a stage piece. And like you said, a lot of times someone will come with all of this enthusiasm, like we need to do this, and then it fizzles. And I don't think anything would fizzle with this woman at its, at the wheel. And so we've been blessed to have this really collaborative relationship with the whole team. There are 10 of us in the cast, the core writing group, no egos, everyone committed to this mission of conversation around really difficult topics. And we've been doing artivism events at libraries where we do some excerpts from the play and do a moderated panel discussion on racism. I've been blessed to exhibit the portraits here in Connecticut, in Ohio, Iowa. I'm heading to Maine in October. So it really, you know, it does the heart good to know that there are so many people committed to this work.
0: Yeah, it sounds like it's a huge, it's a huge team effort for sure, and nobody does anything alone. But Steve, I'm so grateful you called to tell us about Not Disposable. I appreciate the work you've done and the heart you put into it, you and the team. So thanks for calling in today, Steve.
3: Thank you so much, Kayon. Great talking with you.
0: All right. Peace, my friend. Bye. Ooh, sorry, I cut you off. I love this. 888-720-9677. There's pretty much nothing off limits, I don't think. Let's find out if there's anything off limits. I'm going to hear from Jack. Jack, what's going on? It's very loud back there, Jack. Where are you?
4: I'm here. I'm glad to hear this. Can you hear me?
0: It's pretty hard to hear you, Jack.
4: Hang on. I got to go to a quieter place.
0: Jack is such a good name. By the way, when my cat came into my backyard in 2018 and decided that I was his home, I almost called him Jack, but I called him Whiskey because we were drinking whiskey around the fire. Anyway, Jack's a great name. All right, try it again, Jack.
4: Well, and then there's the people that say, you don't know Jack, but we won't go into the rest of that.
0: I think you do know Jack.
4: I just wanted to say, Kyle, it was such a pleasure being with you and your mom at the Yard Goats game yesterday. I shook your hand. I was sitting in front of you there.
0: Yeah,
4: I've known your mom for so long and love your voice and your programming. And I just wanted to say, chance meetings, you know, I'm so happy that I got a chance to say hello to you personally and congratulate you on your good work.
0: Thank you, Jack. And just a few things before you go. You remind me, and yes, it was a chance meeting that we met. We were at the Yard Goat Stadium to see a game yesterday. And you make me think about how I saw recently that talking to strangers, and I know you and I are kind of strangers. We don't know each other, but talking to strangers is like a portal into another dimension. And the more we can talk to strangers, and I know this is coming from a public radio host. I work with people whose job it is to talk with strangers. But I want to encourage people to do what you did, which is to turn to me and just bring your brightest self. Because, Jack, you had such a bright, beautiful, sincere, earnest personality. And you just felt like the kind of guy that could talk to anybody. And so I know not everybody has that wiring, but I think you reminded me how important and powerful it can be just to take the chance and talk to the stranger, talk to that person and to just shine your light at them and see what happens. You know, you'd never know what's on the other side of that.
4: Thank you. Thank you, Bet. You're hitting on something that is going on and through what's called branches at St. Patrick's, St. Anthony. We're doing an effort to overcome the barriers. We sit next to people every Sunday, and we don't really know any more than maybe a name, anything about them. And the invitation is to do just as you did yesterday. It's just talk to somebody you didn't know, you know, and tell me what's going on in your life, or what do you like to do, or you know, anything that's important.
0: Yeah.
4: And that exchange creates a whole new bond and connection of community. And church is supposed to be community, right?
0: Absolutely. After my divorce, I had a hard time being in my house because it reminded me of all the pain that I was feeling. And as often as I could, I would go to a different house of worship within like an hour's walk, not because I was looking for God or a worship community, but I just wanted to be able to feel my feelings in a place that was beautiful and smelled nice and also like where I could have my feelings. And so I think you're right. Absolutely. Churches have a lot to offer, and that can be one of them. And so you mentioned the program Branches. I think that's a perfect name for what you're doing. And then St. Patrick's, St. Anthony is a great place to be doing it. So, Jack, thank you so much for your love and for calling in and shaking my hand yesterday. I think we lost him. All right, bye, Jack. All right, I think we are going to go to break. Well, before we go to break, we're going to have some fundraising. We're going to hear the music come up. We're going to get a little more comfortable. You're going to call us at 888-720-9677 so you can ask or tell me anything. But right now, I've got some colleagues with some really, really good advice.

0: It is a beautiful day in Connecticut, a gorgeous day for ask or tell Wolfie anything. She is doing a phenomenal job hosting this program today, and I want feedback. We always take your feedback when we do pledge, but please, when you're giving us a call today at the number or you go to ctpublic.org, please do us a nice solid and say something nice about Wolfie and how great she is doing in Collins' stead today. I am Frankie Graziano. I'm joined by my friend Mark Merkel. We're asking you for money. We're asking you for some pledges of support today because we are getting at the end of our fiscal year here, and it's a great time for us to finish out the year strong. And I kind of have a feeling there's going to be some news to share with the public if we're able to finish strong here. Maybe I'm not the guy to let the cat out of the bag, so I'll keep that one in there for now. And Mark, this hour we are asking for pledges of support, as I mentioned, and we're also looking for some of our sustainers, our longtime friends, maybe some of the longtime people that call into the Colin McEnroe show, to maybe give us like a couple extra dollars a month, maybe something like that. Maybe they could do that for us, Mark. They would be supporting an award-winning team. Mark, you won some awards today as well.
1: Well, everybody won some awards this year. And yes, Frankie, this morning it was announced that Connecticut Public won 8 awards from the Public Media Journalism Association.
0: Woo!
1: Which, yeah, it's kind of a big deal because we are competing against some of the largest public media newsrooms in the country. This is a really well-tuned contest. And for example, if you are familiar with the radio stations in Boston, WBUR, WGBH, in total, they won less than us. So I want, pledge sucks. It is such an interruption to good radio. And I apologize for having
0: you wouldn't
1: to do
0: get
1: this,
0: moments like asking, pledge sucks. Nobody, if you didn't do pledge, though,
1: nobody
0: Mark.
1: Likes asking anybody for money. But if you kind of switch that around and think about, we are asking for support, but you are able to support some of the best work in the region. It's not hard to do. It's a phone call. It's a red button on the website. And your support goes a long way. We're a little station with big ideas.
0: I have to interrupt you. I'm getting a Slack message. Oh, this is crappy news for me. They're moving me to the supply closet because of all the awards that you guys have. That's great. That's awesome. All right, well, I'm still proud of the station. We're doing well. You're going to need my office for all of this hardware that you have. But that's the kind of example of what we're doing here at Connecticut Public. We are doing award-winning work that you support. You love seeing us out of the field. I guess you love seeing us at the Yard Goats game like our friend saw Kion yesterday. We love seeing you out there. I've seen some of you guys at the Palace Theater in Waterbury. We love when you come up and say hello to us and tell us how much you love Connecticut Public. 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
9: Hey, welcome back. This is Kyone Wolf. I'm sitting in for the great Colin McEnroe. Ask or tell me anything. That is the name of this game. I don't even need to explain it to you. I don't know why I started being like, well, it's ask or tell me anything. So for example, I don't even need to keep going because you know what that means. I would love for you to ask or tell me freaking anything. The number to call is 888-720-9677, 888-720-WNPR. We are going to go to Kelly from England. Kelly, what's on your mind?
10: Yeah. Hello, Kyone. How are you?
9: I'm great. This is my cousin, Kelly.
10: Yes, it is.
9: How are you?
10: I'm great. How about you?
9: I'm great. How's England?
10: Oh, it's England. The weather's good today, actually. It's not raining. So,
9: so the stereotype is true? It's usually raining?
10: It's usually, a lot of times it's raining.
9: Okay.
10: Yeah.
9: Well, what's on your mind?
10: But not today. Not today. Well, first, I just wanted to say how excited I am to talk to you. I don't get to catch up with you nearly enough.
9: We'll Zoom.
10: Yeah, well, I'm super jazzed to hear your mom as well. But yes, my Aunt Pammy, my lovely Aunt Pammy. I wanted to say that I enjoy your podcast, as I'm sure most people do.
9: Thanks.
10: And at the end of it, you always ask your guests what they want to talk about, what you didn't cover that they might want, but it's on their mind, what they might want to get off their chest.
9: Oh, like if I missed anything.
10: Yeah, exactly. And you are asking us what we want to talk about, but what do you want to talk about? What do you want us to know?
9: Thanks for asking. That it's not, I don't often, it was funny. We just had a show about people who hunt for Nessie, the Loch Ness Monster, and Bigfoot. And one of the guests, the Bigfoot guy at the end, was like, let me ask you, do you believe in Bigfoot? And I was like, it almost never happens that my guests ask me a question. So I was really thrown off. And my answer was something like, I believe in Bigfoot in the sense that I have no idea what is going on in this world. Like, in the sense that I know I don't know anything, sure, there could be a Bigfoot. But when I think about this question coming from you, Kelly, you and I have had long talks about sobriety. And if it's okay to talk about that with you briefly, although we could also talk about it for 18 hours. You've been sober how long?
10: Coming up on 10 years.
9: Woo!
10: Yeah. Thank you. Thank you.
9: That's enormous. And I think both of us have really different experiences with why we chose to become sober. How would you paraphrase why you decided to become sober?
10: I am an absolute hot mess when I'm drunk. Okay. That is why I chose to become sober. And no one needs it. Anyone else.
9: Especially not you.
10: It's better. It's just better.
9: Yeah. And it's always better. Yeah. And with me, I didn't have a problem with alcohol. I wasn't drinking much. It wasn't that. It was, I think I am like most people, which is, yeah, I have a glass of Chardonnay with dinner and I drink one or two and it's not a big deal and it doesn't hurt and I don't have hangovers. And my story is too long to tell in the air, but my experience deciding to become sober a little over 2 years ago was revelatory. And I think the stories we mainly hear about sobriety are the hardest ones, you know, when things got really, really difficult or you were at rock bottom. And we don't hear stories that are like mine, which are the clarity of sobriety has touched, much just like anybody who quits, has touched every part of my life, made everything better in ways I couldn't have anticipated. And it's heartbreaking because that's giving up one glass of wine, maybe two or whatever. When you just don't think it's so powerful. You just don't think it's as bad as it actually is. And so it's just, I could talk a lot about sobriety and I would love the opportunity to. So thank you for asking me what I would want to talk about. But yeah, thank you for bringing that up. Appreciate it.
10: Oh, yeah, not a problem at all. I'm glad that it has been a clarifying journey for you and it's going so well. And wow, 2 years. I don't think I realized it was that long.
9: Yeah,
10: congratulations.
9: Thanks. And 10 years for you. I'm so proud
10: almost,
9: of you.
10: Yeah.
9: And
10: thank you.
9: It feels good to be clear.
10: It does. Agreed. Absolutely.
9: Right. I love you, cuz. Thanks for calling in.
10: Love you, too.
9: All right.
10: Thanks,
9: bye. Peace. Ah, beautiful. All right. The number to call if you want to tell or ask or tell me anything is 888-720-9677. I want to talk to Diana. Diana's calling from Bristol. Hi, Diana. How are you?
11: Hey, Kyone. I am so excited that I am home. I heard your voice and I said I had to call in because when I listen to Audacious and I love it.
9: Thanks. Thank you very much. I mean, it's sometimes I think the only people listening are like my producers and my mom. So it feels good to know that it's Diana too.
11: No. Secondly, I enjoy, you know, I know you have these events.
9: Oh, show and tell.
11: Yeah. Well, you know, the thing is, you know, Bristol, we're just like a little pop, right?
9: No,
11: you know,
9: Bristol's powerful. I was just in Bristol. By the way, I'm sorry to interrupt you, but you've got my heart racing because just this weekend, my producer, Jessica Severin DeMartinez, and I were at Lake Compounds in Bristol.
11: No way.
9: Do you want to know why?
11: Why?
9: Besides the fact that it's the crown jewel of our state, there was the Nathan's Famous Hot Dog Competition qualifier. So, you know, on the 4th of July, there's the big Nathan's Famous Hot Dog Competition at Coney Island. Well, they had a qualifier at Lake Compounds, and we're doing a show about competitive eating, which will air on the 4th of July. And Jessica and I had to go to experience the glory, Diana, of this competition. So I just want to give flowers to Bristol, Connecticut for that among many reasons.
11: Thank you.
9: You're welcome. Thank you.
11: You know, your events that you have, though, sometimes you have them like on the opposite end of the state. Mm-hmm. It would be nice if you could come a little closer.
9: Is there a place in Bristol? Because what you're referring to is show and tell. So Audacious has done four of these shows and tells.
11: Even if not Bristol, there's a new event place somewhere around here, too, that they have. I forgot where. It's not far from here. Farmington.
9: Well, how about this, Diana? Will you email me, audacious@ctpublic.org, with where you think we should go around you so we can get to you? It's got to hold, like, I don't know, 70 to 100 people.
11: There's got to be places. There's places around here.
9: All right.
11: I
9: would love
11: that.
9: I would love that, too.
11: Thirdly, there's a book I would like you to read.
9: Yes, I'm ready.
11: Theo of Golden.
9: What's the first word?
11: Theo, T-H-E-O of Golden.
9: Tell me everything.
11: Well, I don't want to spoil it for you, but it's a book that will just bring you in, Kyone.
9: Is it fiction?
11: And it is fiction. Mm-hmm. I tend to be a nonfiction person.
9: Me too. I'm nonfiction too, but I'm fiction curious.
11: You know, and I am that way. A friend of mine was reading this book. I will give you some story. And she was reading the book, and she kept saying to herself, Diana has to read this book. Diana has to read this book. I came over, and she said, you have to read this book. She was in the middle of the book, and she kept thinking about me. I went to the library, the Bristol Library, and we have one of the best libraries in the state, by the way, Kyle. We really do. It's an awesome library. The library, I was telling her about the book. She said to me, my mother and I were just talking about that book.
9: Theo of Golden.
11: Theo of Golden.
9: Theo.
11: Yeah.
9: All right. Nope. By the way, I looked it up. It says it's a best-selling novel about a mysterious, kind stranger named Theo who arrives in the southern city of Golden, Georgia, and begins buying portraits from a local coffee shop to return to their subjects, prompting stories, connections, and life changes. And it's funny that this is a stranger named Theo, and I was just talking with Jack about the importance of connecting with strangers. So I think you're onto something.
11: I think when you read it, it is spellbinding. And I have to tell you, it is a very, very, very powerful, powerful book. I would love for you to even talk about it on Audacious because, Kyle, when you read it, it will bring you in. I just know it will bring you in. It will give you a lot to process.
9: Thank you. Theo of Golden by Alan Levi. Diana from Bristol, beautiful Bristol. I'm going to keep an eye out for your email to tell us where we should take show and tell, and I deeply appreciate you calling in today and connecting with me, and thank you for your love. All right. Peace. Bye.
11: Bye.
9: This is great. Okay. If I could do this all day, I would do this all day, but I can't. So I want you to call in this hour, and we're fundraising, so we're going to end a little bit early. So if you're thinking, should I, shouldn't I, just do it. 888-720-9677, 888-720-WNPR. Corrine from Hartford. How's it going?
12: Yeah. Oh my God, I'm one of your biggest fans. You know that.
9: Oh wow, I'm honored.
12: You know that. Oh my goodness, it's
9: Kareen, tell me everything you want to say.
12: I never know how you're gonna act crazy like that.
9: I don't have to act crazy around you. I just need to be in your presence. What is on your heart today?
12: I wanted to find out what you're thinking about the celebration for the U.S. 250th.
9: Oh, for like this 4th of July?
12: Yes. What's on your mind about this big to-do?
9: Well, I feel mixed emotions. I feel a lot of pride, and I also feel a lot of trepidation. I feel a lot of fear, but I also feel a lot of hope because the people I know are brilliant and kind and courageous. But I feel like I feel a lot of tension around it. What about you? How do you feel about it?
12: I guess we're kind of sharing the same kind of emotions. I was wondering, you know, if there's anybody who's thinking like me, 250 is, you know, like that big wow. But
9: yeah.
12: Then, you know, with so many other things, you think by the time you've been 250, you would have grown in so many areas. And doing certain things, you know, just like as we age
9: sure. And
12: mature. And so I'm just saddened by so many, many things.
9: Yeah, almost like by the time we got to 250, we should be more mature.
12: Woman, all of those things bring me into a realm where, you know, you still question about the joy that this is supposed to bring.
9: Yeah. How do you think you're going to spend that day, Kareen?
12: Well, I have a grand aunt who turned 90.
9: Woo!
12: And she says she's coming to visit. So we'll be hanging out, chit-chatting, cooking, and
9: maybe some fireworks. Maybe some fireworks?
12: Downtown.
9: Downtown.
12: We'll go downtown for fireworks.
9: Well, I hope you bask in the glory of your garden.
12: If you have fireworks, if you're having fireworks, I could come by you.
9: Oh, yeah, my backyard? My chickens would love it, I'm sure. And my dog, and my bees, and my cat. No,
12: they won't like it.
9: You know what? It's so frustrating. I

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1: Called in, my friend, and I deeply appreciate you. And I hope this 4th of July at least brings some peace to as many of us as possible.
2: I can't believe she left this 4th of July.
1: All right. Peace, Corrine. Bye.
2: Yes, thank you.
1: Bye. Oh, okay, this is great. 888-720-9677, 888-720-WNPR. We have so many people on the board, but don't let that stop you. We do have some time left in the show. I'm going to take Arnold. We've got Arnold. What's going on from Arnold from New Haven?
3: Hi. Well, I wanted to follow up on a couple of earlier callers. One, and I'll try and be quick, one about the importance of casual conversations with strangers.
1: Yes.
3: One little subset of that, as a bird watcher who wanders around my local park a lot, a word for you, binoculars.
1: Oh.
3: They are a great conversation starter.
1: Oh.
3: And the conversations usually begin with birds, and sometimes they stay with birds, and sometimes they move on to all kinds of things, including one guy who was telling me all about the birds in his native Afghanistan.
1: Oof.
3: Where he grew up and helped out the U.S. military and then came to the U.S. And if he's lucky, he's not going to get kicked out.
1: Wow.
3: So that's one point. Oh, and also, I mean, that's just the most exotic one. I also get into a lot of conversations with neighbors whom I had not met before. And the other one, the first caller you had who tried to donate the Peter, Paul, and Mary signed poster to a museum. She is not alone, because a few years ago, I was going through my mom's papers after she died, and there was some correspondence between her and the pretty well-known writer Cynthia Ozick, one of whose interests was the Holocaust, and my mother was a Holocaust rescuer in the Netherlands, and so that's how that started. And I said, well, gee, maybe somebody would like these letters, and I Googled real quick and found out that Cynthia Ozick's papers are, in fact, at the Beinecke Library, part of Yale, about a mile from where I am right now. And it turned out they didn't take them because they said that it is such a lot of work processing new materials into a library, into a, you know, an archive like they've got, that they can only, and they are apparently deluged with people who want to donate stuff.
1: Oh, wow.
3: So they really have to prioritize. So, yeah, you never know.
1: And they have to authenticate stuff, too, I'm sure. And
3: yeah,
1: insure
3: so I'm surprised. But yeah, this turns out to be more complicated than one might think before you got into it.
1: What a coincidence. By the way, before I let you go, Arnold, one of my best friends in the world is a birder. And I want to be like, she's a real big birder. But I think if you're a birder, you're a real big birder. Like, there's no... It's like,
3: well,
1: you're not a little pregnant. I don't know. But I was...
3: Anyway, go ahead.
1: Okay. I was at a coffee shop right in the Notch, the Massachusetts Connecticut Notch, called Congamond.
3: Right.
1: It's on this great bike trail I take all the time. And these couple, I started talking with them. I did not know them. And they said they were birders. And I asked them, what is the bird that makes your heart race? And one of them said a blue-winged warbler. And the other said a northern harrier. So... I would like to know, before I let you go, Arnold, what bird makes your heart race the most?
3: Well, I'm not sure there's one, but let me tell you a harrier story.
1: Let's go.
3: I was in Edgewood Park, and there's a river, and a kingfisher came zooming out from underneath the bridge, headed upstream. And the reason for its haste was obvious, because there was a harrier in hot pursuit. A harrier is a.k.a. a marsh hawk, definitely a predator. And the kingfisher was zooming to get away. And yeah, kingfishers would be a good candidate for favorite bird. But the kingfisher got away. It was faster. The harrier went and perched in a dead tree, which is the only way I was able to identify it. And the interesting thing was, just instinctively, in the few seconds I was watching this, I found myself rooting hard for the kingfisher to get away.
1: Huh.
3: Because you root for the underdog and the victim and so on and so
1: That's
3: on.
1: Right.
3: But on the other hand, if the prey always got away, there are a lot of species that wouldn't exist, like harriers, for example. And from the point of view of the, of say, a small fish, the kingfisher is the bad guy. Because that's who they prey on. So...

0: It started a certain amount of thought, which I never resolved, about the circle of life and the fact that while nature is beautiful and nourishing, it's also a no-holds-barred battle for survival going on out there.
1: That's
0: so,
1: right.
0: Like
1: Arnold,
0: most of life, it's complicated.
1: That's right, and we love it. We're here for it. Arnold, I love this conversation. Thank you for taking the time to call and with your stories, and happy birding.
0: My pleasure. Thanks.
1: Right,
0: have a
1: peace.
0: Good day.
1: Bye. All right, we are going to go to break. We're going to just take a couple seconds away from you, and you're going to call 1-888-720-9677, and you're going to ask or tell me freaking anything.

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9: This is the Colin McEnroe Show. I'm not Colin McEnroe. I'm Kyone Wolf. I am so happy to be filling in for Ask or Tell Me Anything. This is one of my favorite things to do, and I'm really honored to do it. So I'm hoping you call 888-720-9677. We are going to go, why do I say we? It's just me. Linda from Simsbury. I would love to hear what's on your mind. What's going on?
10: Hi, Kyone.
9: Hi.
10: So I have to say, don't tell, just that phrase has always been to me like the equivalent of hearing the ice cream truck jingle.
9: Show and tell. It's like a siren. Calling you to it.
10: It is. And so I haven't been to one of the shows, but I had thought, what would I bring? And this quandary made me remember something that I've only kind of recalled about three times over my life. And it was that my first show and tell was in kindergarten, and I didn't remember to bring in anything to show, but I wasn't going to miss the op, you know. So we got in our circle, and I was going to tell them something, which was really about my godmother's house that had an amazing oddity. We didn't know it at the time. It was just a skylight, but it was an old house, and it had a skylight above her staircase inside. But when I had the attention of all these kids, you know, 4 and 5 year olds, and I started to tell, I was going up the stairs at my godmother's house, and now I just went off the rails. I said there was ice on a step, but it was, you know, warm. That was a lie. And then I had nowhere to go, and I said, I stepped on the ice, and instead of falling down, I fell up towards the sky. And everybody was enraptured except for the teacher. And she cleared her throat. I was pretty down with the story now, too. But so she cleared her throat, which kind of meant we were going on to milk and graham cracker time. But hearing her grab me back to kind of reality, I realized I had told a lie. And my ears got hot and red. I couldn't really enjoy my graham crackers and milk. And I mean, I got on the bus in silence. And that was my first recalled lie.
9: Here's what's so beautiful. Go ahead. Keep going.
10: And it has a few. Now, I'm almost 70. So for this to remain with me for 65 years and come up in memory like 3 or 4 times. So recently I was going to write it down the other day. And the further I got into writing it down, I was like, oh my God, it was the first time you felt shame.
9: Oh,
10: like,
9: yeah.
10: And that was the thing that took my voice away. It took my appetite away. And when I got home, I just cried my eyes out. because, well, for one, I didn't have anything to show because I guess my parents really didn't read the note or something. And I failed to bring it in, but they failed also. You know, that was kind of in the house. You know, I was the third and you're on autopilot. But the lie that came out of me with real enthusiasm and believability, and honestly, even the lie, that picture could, it's almost like memory as though it actually happened. Lying, but that I floated up.
9: Yes, yes. And here's what's sticking out to me about your story is that you said like 65 years ago this happened, more or less.
10: Right.
9: And I think about, like, I picture you as this innocent, sweet, creative, imaginative, performative,
10: yes,
9: enthusiastic,
10: yeah,
9: eager student who had this opportunity to shine, didn't have anything to show. And so you decided to tell,
10: right,
9: but the tell was a lie. And that all this time later, it's still on your heart. You're calling in a radio show to tell the story. And in
10: exactly,
9: a way, like, what's beautiful about it, though, Linda, is that it mattered so much to you. That tension, that pain in your voice when you're talking about it is like such great news. Like this, if you were a psychopath, this would be a very different conversation. I don't think we'd be having it. The fact that this mattered to you, it bothered you, you couldn't eat your little cookies and milk. Like, I think that's a wonderful sign. I think you are doing great, Linda. And you've been doing great. Even that moment when you were in front of your students, your fellow students, I think you were doing great then too. And I would have loved to have been in the audience for it. Because who knows what imaginations you sparked in the people who heard that story and in me too right now. So I want to say thank you, Linda, for sharing that. I think it's wonderful and I think you're great.
10: Well, and thank you for doing Show and Tell. I am going to make that show one of these days.
9: Please do. And let me know it's you. Tell me. I'm the one who lied about this falling up the stairs.
10: Falling
9: I'd love
10: up.
9: That. Going up? Linda, thank you. Peace, my friend. Bye.
10: Bye.
9: Okay, we have time for one more. Dan from Middletown. I have such a soft spot in my heart for Middletown, Connecticut. Dan, tell me everything.
4: Hi, thank you very much. You mentioned spirituality. I want to mention a book that a friend recommended. I'm a hypnotist. She said you'll enjoy it. It's a thriller. I don't read thrillers. I read mostly nonfiction.
9: Same.
4: This one is called The Secret of Secrets from Dan Brown.
9: I read that. I listened to it, the audiobook. Yes.
4: Yeah. Well, I kind of proclaimed myself as at very least agnostic, but probably atheistic. After reading this book, I said, whoa, there are so many possibilities. I've been reaching out to different people and trying to explore it a little bit. My wife tells me, no, you're very spiritual. I don't know what the difference is between
9: that.
4: Something
9: about that word that some people rubs in the wrong way.
4: Well, I don't know, you know. But when you said you went to St. Patrick's or one of the churches there, and I thought, all right, maybe Kyone might be able to give me that one little sentence that can help me figure out what the next step is.
9: Well, hey,
4: and
9: listen,
4: I don't even know what I'm looking for.
9: You know, you and I, we only have like a minute left, so I'm going to say briefly, Dan, that
4: sure.
9: I was an atheist for decades, and then things changed when so many magical things started coming through. And then I think what I'll leave you with is, at the end of your life, do you want it to have been magical? Do you want to have been open to things that are bigger than you and see what happens, or do you want a life where you're just shutting everything down? That's what I used to do, and that's hopefully what we no longer do together. But Dan, I appreciate your call and your willingness to feel it all and suggesting The Secret of Secrets by Dan Brown. I am so thrilled to have been with you this hour. I hope to be back again. Thank you for your time, for your heart, for your phone calls. You can reach me by emailing audacious@ctpublic.org. But Colin will be back, and I'm going to toss it now to my friends who are going to effectively persuade you to become a member of your favorite public radio station who would talk about all of this with you because it matters. So thanks.
11: I don't want it to be over either. What a fantastic job from Wolfie from that hour. Kyone Wolf. Fantastic. A friend just donated because we're here asking for some pledges of support in honor of Kyone Wolf and her show Audacious and all the local Connecticut programming. Shout out to you, Roxanna. Thank you for your support. And shout out to Kyone Wolf. I'm giving her a big round of applause for her work this hour. Hey, and also Linda, that liar. No, I'm having some fun with Linda. Thank you for sharing your story. Everyone tells a story. And what I was thinking this one was particularly when they're young and maybe they go off tracks or whatever. Try having it happen to you live on the air like it does, particularly during Pledge, to me. So I just want to tell you folks that if Frankie does it, don't feel that shame. Breathe in, get your bearings, and then move on. And why don't we all do this right now? Why don't we just take a quick break and take a breath, breathe deep, and pull out that wallet and make a donation to Connecticut Public. Because that's what we're here to do. I'm Frankie Graziano. I'm with my buddy Mark Merko here, asking for your pledge of support. 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
12: Frankie, hey, it's really cool to be looking at this report, seeing where the donations are coming in. Thank you to everybody who has supported this last hour. We have pledges from West Hartford, from Southbury, from Middletown, from Enfield. It's kind of cool. It shows us, you know, where we're touching people. As Kyle said at the beginning of the show, you know, I believe strongly in the power of radio and the power of pictures on the radio, if you will, and the idea of transporting people to another dimension, as Kyle said earlier. 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
15: From WHYY in Philadelphia, this is Fresh Air. I'm Tanya Mosley in Los Angeles. Today, author and historian Eddie Glaude Jr. In his previous books, Begin Again and We Are the Leaders We've Been Looking For, he's been full of hope while also clear-eyed about America's failures. But in his new book, America USA, he writes plainly about his disappointment in a country that he says, anniversary after anniversary, has refused to see itself fully. And writing about it has allowed him to express his grief and anger.
16: What I was trying to do with this book was kind of write some security underneath my feet, so that I could actually get this rage under control, to get my sadness, my melancholia under control.
15: We talk about America at 2:50, the story the country tells about itself and what it chooses to forget. Plus, book critic Maureen Corrigan's recommendations of summer reads. First News.
17: Live from NPR News in Washington, I'm Ryland Barton. President Trump met with French President Macron in front of the press on the first day of the G7 today. NPR's Eleanor Beardsley reports they spoke about the wars in Iran and Ukraine.
18: President Macron said the Europeans are ready to help ensure the opening of the Strait of Hormuz and could deploy frigates within days.
19: So I don't think we're going to need much help, but I don't think it's a bad idea to have a ship or two up here from a few countries. You'd be a great country to do it.
18: A reporter asked when the agreement with Iran would be made public.
19: It's not like the Obama document, which was just a terrible document. This is a very powerful document, and I want it to be released, so probably pretty soon.
18: He was referring to the 2015 nuclear accord reached between Iran, the U.S., the EU, and the International Atomic Energy Agency. Trump said now that the Iran conflict is solved, he may turn back to the war in Ukraine. Eleanor Beardsley, NPR News, Paris.
17: Ukraine officially opened negotiations for European Union membership today. The process requires the country to commit to political reforms while still fighting a Russian invasion. Ukraine views EU membership as a security guarantee for its future. Moldova was also set to officially begin its membership negotiations, too. The process could take both countries several years. Some European nations want to fast-track Ukraine's membership. California Democratic Governor Gavin Newsom says President Trump has ordered the Justice Department to investigate him and his wife. Newsom says in a video posted online that federal agents in recent days have knocked on the doors of his friends and former employees and have asked for records.
20: Donald Trump isn't just coming after me because of my mean tweets. He's coming after me because I'm considering running for president. Because he hates that I've consistently called him out over and over again for his lies and deceit.
17: Newsom did not provide details, and the Trump administration declined to comment. Parts of Texas are experiencing dangerous flooding after heavy rain drenched the state overnight. The storm threat could continue for days, as Lucio Vasquez reports from the Texas newsroom.
21: Nonstop heavy rain has flooded roads and stranded vehicles across much of central Texas. Authorities say they've already conducted several water rescues. National Weather Service meteorologist Cody Lindsay says the storm is expected to shift toward southeast Texas later this week.
22: We're going to be looking at repeated rounds of heavy rainfall potentially impacting southeast Texas, including the Houston metro area as we go through the middle of the week, with some potential for heavy rainfall and flash flooding.
21: Lindsay says tropical moisture from Mexico is feeding into the storm system, raising the risk of severe weather not only in Texas but across much of the southern U.S. This includes part of Oklahoma, Arkansas, and Louisiana. For NPR News, I'm Lucio Vasquez in Houston.
17: Oil prices eased after the U.S. and Iran reached a tentative deal to get the global flow of crude oil going again. It's NPR. The Supreme Court has agreed to decide whether states can use juries made up of only 6 people in criminal cases instead of the usual 12. The case involves a Florida chiropractor convicted of practicing with a suspended license who argues that a 6-person jury violates his constitutional rights. Florida and 5 other states use 6-person juries for some criminal cases. One of the world's leading brain research facilities has announced that it's shifting its emphasis from fruit flies to transparent fish. NPR's John Hamilton reports that the goal is to understand how the brain controls an animal's behavior.
23: A fruit fly's brain is covered by a shell, making it hard to study. So the Genelia Research Campus of the Howard Hughes Medical Institute is making a big bet on Danionella, a tiny transparent fish whose brain is clearly visible. Jerry Rubin, a senior group leader at Genelia, says the change will open up new research possibilities.
24: If you really want to understand how the brain is working as a whole, you really need to see all the neurons firing at once.
23: That won't be easy, though. Danionella have 3 times as many neurons as a fruit fly, so Genelia is counting on artificial intelligence to help its researchers make sense of what they're seeing. John Hamilton, NPR News.
17: A Wisconsin beagle breeding farm that's drawn animal welfare protests is closing, and its remaining dogs are being taken in by a Florida rescue group. Big Dog Ranch Rescue announced that it's reached an agreement for the permanent closure of Ridgeland Farms and the transfer of its 475 remaining beagles starting this week. They'll be spayed, neutered, and prepared for adoption. This is NPR News.
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15: This is Fresh Air. I'm Tanya Mosley, and my guest today is Eddie Glaude Jr. He's a professor at Princeton and a familiar voice on the country's hardest conversations about race and democracy. He's the author of Begin Again, Lessons from the Late James Baldwin, and We Are the Leaders We've Been Looking For. Those books look clearly at this country's failures, but still held onto something hopeful. But his latest book set sentimentality aside. It's called America, USA, How Race Shadows the Nation's Anniversaries. In it, Glaude takes us to the country's big birthdays, 1876, 1926, 1976, and now the 250th, and shows us the same ritual each time. The nation throws itself a party and quietly edits out the parts of the story it cannot bear to face. He goes back to 1876, the centennial, with Frederick Douglass watching the promise of emancipation come undone. And he argues that what happened then is happening again now. It's a book written in grief and rage, and underneath both, a stubborn kind of love of country. We spoke earlier this month in Seattle on stage at the Cascade PBS Ideas Festival, a day-long gathering of journalists and thinkers hosted by Seattle's public media station. Here's our conversation. I am so honored to be in conversation with you for so many reasons. I've had the pleasure of talking with you many times, our first time, though, in person with each other. And I think a great way to start is to actually have you read a passage from the book. Let's start with the very first page.
16: Sure. But before I start reading, I want to just say how honored I am to be in conversation with you. To have an opportunity to talk about this book in this moment with you is so meaningful to me. So here it is. Bitterness at the bottom of the cup. I do not love America and never have, especially now. It seems to me misplaced or dangerous to love something so abstract and so morally dubious. Love is most often felt and experienced close to the ground, in the life lived in a particular place and time and in memories that take up residence in the heart. I suspect love of country is shorthand for the heartfelt relationships and experiences that make us who we are, things that happen in the place we call home, no matter how complicated that place may be. James Baldwin was right. Whoever's part of whatever civilization helplessly loves some aspects of it, and some of the people in it. And I suppose that is why, in part, we are willing to risk our lives in defense of this place and of what it might become. But in America, those feelings and experiences have always been stained by the ugliness of what white people believe about color, that somehow or in some inscrutable way, the color of one's skin determines your value. You end up spending much of your life trying to prove to others and to yourself, not because you are obsessed with white people, but because you want to live, that you are not a N-word. Some Americans may believe that this view is a relic of a past that we have long left behind. After all, they might say, we elected a black president and vice president. Look how far we've come. Stop complaining, I hear them say. You teach at Princeton University. You are not a victim. But I speak from the experience of a life lived in this country, and I trust what I know, what I've seen, and what now sits in the pit of my stomach.
15: When did that sentence, "I do not love America," become true to you? When did you consciously realize that that was a truth for you?
16: I had written some version of the introduction, and it didn't land. thought I was holding something back. And so, you know, writing is mostly about revision. And so I returned to that first paragraph, and suddenly this sentence just came on the page. And I got up and I started walking around my study. And I was afraid of what this would mean if I left it there. And then almost as if, you know, something inside of my head just simply said, but this is what you have to say. You have to begin here. And then you can explain it. So I left it there. And I decided, you know, in this time, you have to be courageous and vulnerable and daring. And I couldn't.
2: And truthful.
16: Yeah, exactly.
2: One of the things that struck me from the very beginning of this book was that I realized I wasn't reading from the same man who wrote Begin Again. Mm-hmm. Because in Begin Again, which is a previous book of yours, you use James Baldwin's work to kind of beat back despair. And in this book in particular, I felt that optimism of a truth teller, of a freedom fighter, it was gone.
16: Yeah, yeah.
2: Am I right in that feeling? In the same way that Langston Hughes we felt in his later writings and in James Baldwin.
16: Yeah, so in so many ways, I'm arguing with Jimmy. In Notes of a Native Son, Baldwin says, you know, I love my country more than anything. And it's with because of that love, I reserve the right to criticize it relentlessly, to paraphrase him. I never begin there. I didn't begin there. Maybe it's because I'm from Mississippi. You know, but I'm rageful. There are moments when I'm battling depression because the country has done this again. At the end of Begin Again, I said, well, you know, we have to make a choice, right? Will we do this or that? And we have a choice to put this moment behind us and look what we did. And now people have to raise their children. In the midst of this, they've gutted the Voting Rights Act. They're redrawing districts. We're in the midst of what could very well be described as a second redemption, a second lost cause. And, you know, the last sentence of the book speaks that emotion. And so what I was trying to do with this book was kind of write some security underneath my feet, right, so that I could actually get this rage under control, to get my sadness, my melancholia under control.
2: Why anniversaries is a way to look at this country's relationship with race? You could have chosen court cases. You could have chosen lots of different ways. What is it about our nation's anniversaries that allow us to see the problem so clearly?
16: So at each of these moments, the country has to tell a story about itself. It has to tell a story about its founding. And so here we are in the 250th, and look at the kinds of the contours of the story. Just don't look at the UFC arena or the Great American Fair or the Garden of Statues of Heroes. But they're going to tell a story. It's going to be a particular story. We're the greatest nation in the history of the world. It's going to be a story about the, you know, the saintliness of the founders, a story about the sacredness of this grand experiment. And each of these anniversaries, the nation has to tell a story about itself, about its founding. And in each of these moments, Tanya, the country is struggling and grappling with its contradiction. In each of these moments, the divided soul of the nation is in full view. Right? Du Bois in 1903 wrote The Souls of Black Folk. And in The Souls of Black Folk, he says that black folk see themselves through the eyes of those who despise them. This is what he called double consciousness. But I believe that double consciousness is actually a consequence of the double consciousness of the nation. That America imagines itself at once as a beacon of freedom and as a white republic. And to hold those two things together with, you can't really, without contradiction. Mm-hmm. And it deposits a kind of madness at the heart of the country. And we see it evidenced every single milestone anniversary, 1876, 1926, 1976, and by God, 250 years later, 2026.
15: If you're just joining us, we're listening to the conversation I had on stage with Eddie Glaude Jr. at the Cascade PBS Ideas Festival in Seattle. Glaude's new book is America USA, How Race Shadows the Nation's Anniversaries. More of our conversation after a break. 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
3: In April, an 18-year-old student named Rehan was detained by immigration police for 2 weeks. Today, he's back home in Cheshire and just graduated high school. On The Next Where We Live, Rehan tells his story for the first time and in his own words. We also hear from his father and his immigration attorney. 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
15: This is Fresh Air. Let's get back to my conversation with Eddie Glaude Jr., recorded at the Cascade PBS Ideas Festival in Seattle. Glaude is the James S. McDonald Distinguished University Professor of African American Studies at Princeton University. His new book is America USA, How Race Shadows the Nation's Anniversaries.
5: I want to talk with you in particular about two moments, 1926, 1976, but I'm very curious about the title, America USA. Why both of those in the title?
16: Yeah, you know, usually it's not a comma, it's a hyphen.
5: Yes.
16: The Italian-American, the Irish-American, you know, the Black American, African-American, the hyphen gives us a sense of the kind of, the idea of America best represented by Ellis Island, yes? We need to remind the Trump administration about Ellis Island, right? But the comma signals a break, not connection. And so America USA actually reflects the divided soul of the country. And so part of what I'm doing is signifying on these attempts to tell the story of America and trying to capture in the title, by way of the comma, the divided soul, the double consciousness that haunts this place.
5: And you're talking about the anniversaries and all of the pomp and circumstance. As I'm reading your book, don't laugh at this, but that song, God Bless the USA, Proud to Be an American, Because at Least I Know I'm Free. And as I'm reading the words in your book, for the first time, those words, at least I know I'm free, kept coming back up for me. And I wonder, what's your relationship to patriotism overall and to that idea of us holding such reverence and such pride in this myth and this idea of a freedom being something that could be bestowed upon us.
16: Yeah. Patriotism. You know, the first sentence, what it's trying to do is hold off idolatry. The idolatry of the state, right? Something so morally dubious and so abstract, right? And sometimes, and I'll say this, and I wonder what you think about this, but sometimes patriotism to my ear sounds like a rebel yell.
5: Say more.
16: Those people who embrace the flag, who wrap themselves up in the piety of the country, are often more than not folk who think I should be in my place. Folk who are behind the assault on voting rights, folk who want to deny the specificity of the experience that shape how I see this place. So usually when I hear a robust, visceral embrace of love of country, you know, my head goes on a swivel. Who's saying it and for what ends and for what purposes, you see? We've always served as a kind of counter to the myth, to the illusion that this place is a beacon of freedom.
5: Us meaning Black folks.
16: Yes. Yes. John, just think about John Adams. This is an apocryphal story, but John Adams supposedly said to King George, "We will not be your Negroes." At the very moment in which he's giving voice to a notion of freedom, it's based on an intimate understanding of unfreedom, us. In the early days of July 4th, if we showed up to the July 4th celebrations, like the July days of 1834 in New York, we would literally be physically attacked because our bodies represented the contradiction of what was being said. We have a counter calendar, what I call a counter alternative commemorative calendar around freedom. While the nation is celebrating itself as the embodiment of freedom, we are celebrating January 1st. Why? Because January 1st, 1808, was the day that they ended the transatlantic slave trade. We're celebrating in August, West Indian Emancipation Day. Why? Because it's the end of slavery. We celebrate the most important of all of those days in the early 19th century is July 5th. Douglass's famous July 5th, 1852 oration stands in a tradition. Why July 5th? It's the abolition of slavery in the state of New York. Mm-hmm. Juneteenth stands in that tradition where we're giving voice to a notion of freedom over and against a country that embraces the idea of freedom, but doesn't quite live it in practice.
2: I want to spend some real time on two of the anniversaries that sit on top of each other. So 1876 and 1976. So 1876 is where you note that racial justice starts to get treated as philanthropy.
16: Yeah.
2: It's a gift that white people can extend and also withdraw rather than something that is owed. Can you talk more about that and why this reframe of understanding this is so important as we read through your book and your ideas?
16: Yeah, well, I'm trying to figure out this cycle. Why is it that we're always returning to this? What's going on? And one of the ways I've resolved it is that, or I haven't resolved the cycle of the way in which I describe it, is, okay, if America imagines itself as a beacon of freedom and as a white republic, and if you can't hold those things without contradiction, how do you finesse it? Well, you finesse it by assuming that white people possess freedom to give and to take away. Oh, let me be clear now before people get uncomfortable. When I say white people, I'm talking at a certain level of generality. This is my reading of James Baldwin. Baldwin will say, I happen to love, and I say this, I happen to love a lot of people who happen to be white, and then they're white people. The point is that we all bear the burden of racialization. We're all socialized in this way in which these categories matter to how we see ourselves and understand ourselves, right? So those people believe that they possess freedom to give and to take away. And so what we see is anti-slavery movement, right? Folk are fighting against slavery, and they are arguing that this contradicts their commitment to principles of equality and liberty and democracy and the like. And then once the Civil War amendments are passed, particularly the one that ends slavery, the 13th Amendment, what do we get? This debate about whether or not these folk can bear the burden and responsibility of citizenship. So you see folk who were once, right, anti-slavery suddenly become, right, folk who are arguing against extending citizenship to black folk. So 1876 is this moment. Frederick Douglass is grappling with this. He's an example of these freedom snatchers, these people who believe that they can give freedom and to take away. He was born in slavery. He escaped. He witnessed Lincoln signed the Emancipation Proclamation, the ratification of the 13th, 14th, and 15th Amendments, and he lived long enough to see Jim Crow. Mm-hmm. He called these folk the apostles of forgetfulness. Mm-hmm. Right? Mm-hmm. And then he would say, and he said in 1875, I don't want your alms, I want justice. Mm. He's skeptical of people who want to do something for us as opposed to with us. Huh? And so 1876 is this extraordinary moment, Tanya, when the country engages for the first time after the carnage of the Civil War in a national remembrance of its founding, and it engages in this horrific act at scale of disremembering. Mm-hmm. Frederick Douglass was actually invited to be on the dais with President Grant. He's trying to get in. This is in Philadelphia, not in Philadelphia, Mississippi, but Philadelphia, Pennsylvania.
2: Yes.
16: He's trying to get in. He shows the Philadelphia police officer his ticket, which puts him on the dais. The officer says there's no way an N-word should be on the dais with President Grant. He would not allow him in. If it wasn't for a senator who sees him, Senator Conklin, I believe, who sees him and then escorts him in, Frederick Douglass would not have been able to even enter the exposition. Then they sit him on the stage, the most famous orator in the United States at the time. They sit him on the stage and he cannot say a word. He's just there, silent. Mm. Silent. So there's this disremembering that's happening.
4: as the country barrels towards the end of the 19th century, with the violence of these coups that are taking place, political coups that are taking place in Mississippi and Alabama and Georgia, in the against the backdrop of the horror that will leave over 53,000 black people dead by the end of the 19th century, the country tells itself a story about the grandness of the American project. My, my, my.
6: My guest is Princeton professor Eddie Glaude Jr. To accompany his new book, Glaude worked with classical composer Joel Thompson to create music to capture what Glaude sees as the spirit of the nation. Here's pianist Leah Claiborne performing the piece called Anne Blue.

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6: So, you may have noticed, we're kind of obsessed with reading. 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
8: Okay, this just in. People don't like to admit it when they mess up. It's true for little kids. True for adults, and maybe, especially, true for politicians. The rare instances where politicians do apologize, you know how it goes. It's usually the kind of insincere, I regret the error, I meant no harm kind of thing. I remember a classic from the Prime Minister of Hong Kong years ago. After 2 million people took to the street to protest how cozy she was with mainland China. As a chief executive, she said, I still have more to learn. And to do better, to balance diverse interests and listen to people from all walks of life. Just imagine for a second your partner or your spouse saying something like that to you, like with that tone, like you would not feel reassured that they were really sorry. Okay, so years ago, I was interviewing this guy about something else completely, and somehow we got into the subject of this whole apology business. And the guy has 2 daughters. They were both around 13 years old back then. And he told me that whenever one of his daughters does something to the other, and he tells them to apologize, you know, as their parent, usually the apology is fake. Just pro forma, fake, the kid version of the politician's non-apology apology. And what do you do with that?
9: Because how do you make somebody actually feel sorry for something they don't feel sorry for, you know? I mean, there they are, and you're like, say you're sorry, say it like you mean it. And they don't mean it. They're not gonna. They don't yet have the empathy. You know, trying to explain to one of them, look, the way your sister feels is they go through life, they share with you, and then when you aren't generous with them, that makes them, you know, you're trying to explain it like this, and you can see the look on their eye, like this cold, steely look. You know, like, I hear what you're saying. I hear your little fable. I'm just not buying it, you know? And I don't know. They'll do lip service to it. They'll kind of sigh and shrug and sort of, in a sense, allow that perhaps that's the case. And then we take another shot at the apology. You know?
8: But as a parent, don't you feel like, well, okay, if all I'm going to get is lip service, at least mm-hmm. I'm going to get the lip service. At least they recognize
9: yes,
8: a moral code.
9: Even if your heart's not in this, I want to watch you go through the motions. This is what people do, you know, when they really are sorry.
8: See, but that makes me feel more sympathetic to politicians or to this act, which actually usually fills me with contempt. I feel like at least the politician is pretending and acknowledging, yes, there is a moral code. Like they don't feel sorry, but they'll acknowledge mm-hmm. that someone should feel sorry. And I feel like, well, if that's what we're going to get out of our politicians, well, okay, I guess it's not what I want, but I can kind of live with that.
9: Yeah.
8: I just want to jump in and say here, this conversation happened years ago. This was back in 2008. Today's show is a rerun. This was so long ago that we talked about this. The politicians actually still felt obliged to apologize when they screwed up. Sometimes anyway. Like back when we recorded this, I remember Barack Obama had just apologized for some remark that he made about small town America. And Hillary Clinton had just apologized for saying she flew into Bosnia under sniper fire. You remember this? It did not happen. It was a different time. Not like today. When the president does stuff like, you know, posting a photo of himself as Jesus Christ, or remember when he posted a video of the Obamas as apes, and lots of people called on him to apologize. But of course, that's the last thing he'd ever do. It was nice when they used to say, I screwed up. Sorry. Even if it was insincere. I don't know. It said that there are things that people just shouldn't do. I agree.
9: Well, you know, that's making me, I don't know if you're familiar with all the details of that Bible story about David and Bathsheba, you know? And it's almost this funny modern politics story, right?
8: No, I don't know this one.
9: Oh, okay. Well, so it's here's King David, powerful king of Israel, and he basically commits adultery in office. He sees a woman that he can have because of his power, who's not his wife, and arranges her to come to the palace and has his way with her. And then the story's going to break. You know, her husband's going to find out. And he, in a very modern way, tries to quell the story, quash it, before it gets out. He has her husband sent to the front lines of battle where he gets killed. He does everything he can to hope that he can just actually hide it. He does not feel sorry about it. And he really digs himself in deep. And time goes on, and a prophet becomes aware of this, divinely, and comes to confront David on it. And what does he do? He tells him a story. He gets him engaged in this little fable about somebody who has a pet lamb, a poor man with a pet lamb that he loves like a pet, and that a rich man goes in and gets that lamb and prepares it for a meal. Because of his power, he's able to, the poor man's like a serf who lives on his land, so the rich man's just like, hey,
8: I'm taking that.
9: Yeah, because it's everything you have is mine. So it's this really awful thing of, something that someone else valued very highly was valued very low, by the rich man just because of his power.
8: Yeah.
9: And but Nathan's not telling him the story like it's a fable. He's telling him, like, this is happening in your kingdom. What are you going to do about it? David gets all enraged on behalf of the victim and says, bring him here. We're going to do justice on him. We're going to see this done right. We're going to bring that rich man here, and we're going to punish him to the full extent of the law. And so David is like demanding justice for the perpetrator. And the prophet looks at him and says, you are the man. And that does it. Then David really gets it, and he comes apart, and he has a very genuine apology and repentance. I mean, but he does really end up paying for it, and he's a much better king afterward.
8: I wonder if you could sit down with politicians today like that.
9: I don't know. You'd have to do something like that, maybe. Sit them down, tell them that story, and then say, you are the man.
8: Well, from WBEZ Chicago's This American Life, today on our program, Mistakes Were Made. Stories of people apologizing in that way that amounts to not apologizing at all, not accepting responsibility for the things they've done. Our show today in two acts. Act one, you're cold as ice. Act two, you're willing to sacrifice our love. Stay with us.
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0: I'm Peter O'Dowd. A tribal media organization was facing a huge hole in its budget because of federal funding cuts. 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
2: And you can tune in tomorrow afternoon at 2.
3: Just American Life. Act one, you're cold as ice. So many scientific advances begin with amateurs, with amateur enthusiasts. Or is that enthusiasts? Whatever. I'm talking about people who form little groups to explore new scientific ideas like robots or computers or just whatever. This story is about a group like that and the guy who led them. Sam Shaw tells the story.
4: It was the 1960s, the decade of the first heart transplant and the first working laser. New antibiotics gave the Surgeon General such a jolt of confidence, he announced to Congress that the time had come, and I quote, to close the book on infectious diseases. It was against this backdrop of high-flying optimism that a Michigan college professor named Robert Ettinger wrote a book posing a simple question. What if death itself was just another disease? Generally fatal, but not necessarily incurable. His theory went like this. If you could freeze somebody at the exact moment of clinical death, maybe, just maybe, in 50 years, or 100 years, or 1,000, the doctors of the future could bring him back to life. This was cryonics, or cryonic suspension, and groups of enthusiasts began to spring up here and there, which is how Bob Nelson got involved.
5: I was on the freeway in a traffic jam, very common here in California, and I came on the radio that there was going to be the first meeting of the suspended animation group at Helen Klein's house, and I remember going there thinking that I'm probably not going to be allowed in because I'm not a scientist, you know, but at least I'll get to see some of the scientists, and I went in, I was allowed in, and I came out and voted president, you know.
4: Bob had no medical or scientific training whatsoever, hadn't even finished high school. He was a 30-year-old TV repairman with a wife and three kids. But he was charming, the kind of charm where you like him because he lets you know in 100 ways that he likes you. After a few hours with him, he's hugging you goodbye. And Bob sincerely believed that cryonics was going to save millions of lives, and that belief was infectious. He did some press, local TV and radio. Turned out he was a really good salesman.
5: And it did. It took off like a cyclone. It was stunning. I remember once going into a restaurant, and I was at the urinal, and I overheard two guys talking, saying, you know what that is? That's the guy that freezes people. And the other guy said, why does he do that? You know? And I thought, it is just bizarre to be in that situation where you're famous for something that you don't know quite how it happened, you know?
4: The members of Bob's group weren't experts. They were just fans of an idea. As you'd expect, many were older people, some of them sick and thinking about their own deaths. They set up a nonprofit, the Cryonic Society of California, and before long they drafted a lineup of scientific advisors. At this point, nobody had actually been frozen yet, and the scientists set one condition for their participation, that nobody try. Not yet. They wanted to take things slow. Conduct research, publish papers. And that was fine with Bob. Until he got a call from the son of a psychology professor who was dying of cancer. A man who couldn't wait for the research to pan out. His name was James Bedford. Dr. Bedford wanted to be frozen, and he wondered if the Cryonics Society could help him. So Bob says he got on the phone with the godfather of the movement.
5: Well, I called Robert Ettinger that night. And I told him what had happened, and he said, oh, my God, this is the biggest thing that's happened in the cryonics program. And so Ettinger said, we need to go ahead and do it. And I said, but we'll lose the Scientific Advisory Council. He said, maybe not all of them, and if we do, we'll get them again. He said, there's nothing that will push the program of cryonics forward than the freezing of the first man.
4: Were you right? Did you lose them?
5: Absolutely. Lost every one of them the next day.
4: So Bob assembled a team of doctors to carry out the freezing. though when Dr. Bedford died on January 12, 1967, they were all caught off guard. Dr. Bedford's nurse had to run up and down the block collecting ice from the home freezers of neighbors. Cryonics was still just a theory, and the proceedings had the slightly manic quality of a local theater production forced to open a couple of weeks early. A half a year later, when a member of their own group turned up at the morgue wearing a medical bracelet saying she was supposed to be frozen, Bob wasn't much better prepared. Her name was Marie Sweet. And among the things she left when she died, there was a photograph someone had taken of her 27 years earlier, along with a handwritten message. It said, "This is as I wish to be restored." Bob called a couple student embalmers with access to equipment at the mortuary college, and they performed the freezing the only place they could, in the Cryonic Society office, on two desks, pushed together and covered with a sheet.
5: I was a nervous wreck because, I'm thinking, I don't know how many violations I'm committing here. You know, for example, a dead body legally can only be moved by a mortician. I had no idea if I was committing any violations by having the body up in our offices and putting her in ice there and then carrying her down the stairs. And it was all just really peculiar.
4: One challenge with cryonics is that the freezing process itself can do a lot of damage to the body. Living cells are full of water, and when water freezes, it expands, like a house in winter where the pipes burst. To minimize the damage, Bob and his team replaced the blood with special chemicals, a process called perfusion. Meanwhile, they packed ice around the head and body. A lot of ice. The goal was to get Marie into a giant stainless steel container, cooled by liquid nitrogen. A cryonics buff in Arizona had started building capsules for exactly this purpose. That's where Dr. Bedford ended up, sent there by his son after the first freezing. But it wasn't clear where to send Marie. The Cryonic Society had no place to keep a frozen body. For all they knew, centuries might pass before she could be thawed out and brought back to life. Which is to say, they needed someplace really permanent. That was going to cost a lot of money. Marie Sweet's husband managed to scrape together a few $100s, that's it, and the society was broke. What the society did have was a lot of enthusiastic members, all of them hoping to be suspended. Bob figured he'd let them decide whether to keep Marie frozen. It wasn't a very tough room.
5: They all said, yeah, go ahead, Bob. Yeah, go ahead. Oh, okay. So, you know, I should have said, well, is anybody going to help here? Or, you know, is it just me? But it turned out it was just me. And then it got to the point where I began to realize that this was me. I had the power, the decision to say, okay, we're going to give up on Marie, which we should have done in hindsight, you know. But I kept thinking that it's going to work. So it just seemed that it was worth going just a little bit further. I never intended with Marie Sweet to forever keep her in preservation at my own expense. No, I just felt for a while to see what happened next.
4: This very reasonable position led Bob into a lot of very unreasonable decisions over the next few years. Decisions he's still explaining decades later. And what happened next is that another member of the society died.
5: Now, Helen Klein, let me preface by saying, was for me very special. This was the lady that introduced me to the concept of cryonics. She was the one that had that first meeting. She just somehow put a spell on me, you know. I just loved her.
4: The society already had one body on its hands and no real plan of action. Like Marie Sweet, Helen Klein had died more or less penniless, leaving no funds to pay for a proper cryonic suspension. But the truth is, Bob liked these people, and he didn't want to let them down. And who knew? Maybe cryonics would be huge, and there'd be money in it someday. Once again, Bob put the question to the group, and once again, they all agreed. Their friend deserved a shot at a second life. So Helen Klein followed Marie Sweet to a mortuary in the city of Buena Park, where Bob had jerry-rigged a temporary storage container, basically a giant cooler filled with a lot of dry ice. The problem was, dry ice is expensive, so we made what seemed like a simple decision at the time.
5: We had a container with a lady in dry ice already. Didn't cost any more to put this little lady in there. Once we put Helen Klein in, she was a tiny little thing, as so was Marie.
4: Maintaining the cooler was a big job, but Bob didn't really see an alternative. Every week or so, he put hundreds of pounds of dry ice in the backseat of his little vintage Porsche and drove 2 hours from Woodland Hills to the mortuary in Buena Park, where the bodies were stored. Not in some state-of-the-art permanent facility, remember. Here's Joe Clockether, the mortician at the facility.
6: It was in the garage that I had them. So I have to say the storage facility, because when you say storage facility, you think of something much neater. But it was the garage, but it didn't make any difference, really, except that, oh, you kept them in a garage. You know, that doesn't sound good. But, yeah, I was anxious to get them out of here. Bob, come on, let's, you know, I got to use my garage. I got things I want to do. You know, I don't want to keep doing this here. And I don't want to play around with the health department. See, there's a term, temporary storage. They don't really clarify what temporary means, but you or I know temporary doesn't mean like forever.
4: It was at this point, with Bob dodging Joe Clockether and Joe Clockether dodging the health department, that a third member of the society died unexpectedly. Russ Stanley, a man in a position to solve all of Bob's problems.
5: Russ Stanley used to call me at home every night and drive me nuts on the telephone for an hour, sometimes 2 hours. I couldn't get rid of him, telling me about every little thing that happened everywhere in the country about cryonics. To him, there was nothing else in life but cryonics, and assuring me always that when he died, the society would be in good shape. Russ used to always say, I am loaded. I own my own house. So I expected him to leave a couple of $100,000 or something.
4: But had he left that much money?
5: He left his money to his next-door neighbor, who was his ex-lover, a Mr. Coco. Mr. Coco hated cryonics. So he called me about 3 or 4 days after we had Russ in dry. We put him in the container, too. So now we get three people in this dry ice container. It was big. I couldn't put any more in there. But I figured, that, well, this was going to save the day. But Mr. Coco said, Russ Stanley directed me to give the Cryonic Society $5,000 now and $5,000 in 3 months.
4: It was enough money, at least, to solve Bob's most pressing problem, to get a legal place to store the frozen bodies he was keeping in the garage. So he bought a plot of land and built a vault in a cemetery in Chatsworth, 30 miles north of L.A., a 15-by-20 room dug like a bunker into a gently sloping hillside. Now all he needed were stainless steel capsules to hold the bodies into perpetuity.
5: But as luck would have it, we got a call from Mrs. Bowers.
4: Mrs. Marie Bowers was a housewife from Detroit. A few years back, her father had died, and she'd arranged to have him frozen by Ed Hope, the same guy who was storing Dr. Bedford in Phoenix, Arizona. Her father had spent a year and a half there, in a one-man capsule the size of a standard water heater. Now, as it turned out, Marie was in a fix of her own.
5: She couldn't pay the storage that Ed Hope was charging. She couldn't pay the liquid nitrogen. And she says, I owe him $1,500. And her exact words, she says, he threatened to kick the effing capsule out into the street. So she called me, and I went away. Well, boy, if I could put a couple of people in that capsule, if I could get them all in there, I didn't know if 4 people would fit in one capsule, you know. Boy, would that solve my problem? And that would solve her problem. And again, that's probably the only thing that I am somewhat ashamed about, that I didn't tell her that, you know, that I was going to put three more people in there.
4: Why didn't you tell her?
5: I don't know. Probably fear, you know.
4: Were you afraid? Was there a part of you that was like nervous if you did tell her that she, you know, she might not go for it?
5: I wasn't worried about that because she had no alternative. She had nowhere else to go.
4: So why not tell her? What's the risk?
5: Well, I didn't think it was necessary to burden her with that. The complex problem of, her dad being, you know, coupled with other people might have been a problem for her. I don't know. Maybe it wouldn't have been.
4: The capsule arrived at the mortuary in Buena Park in the spring of 1969, and Bob was there to greet it. A cryonic container is basically a giant thermos, one steel tube inside another with a vacuum in between. So long as you added liquid nitrogen once every few months, the tank stayed really cold. These containers weren't designed to be open and shut again, so when the time came to add the extra bodies, Bob had to improvise. He drained the liquid nitrogen and had a welder open the capsule with a blowtorch. They spent most of a night unsealing the tank and arranging the bodies, which they wrapped head to toe in Mylar. Joe Klockether was there, too.
6: Here again, I'm just kind of helping them because it's here, you know, and I'm curious, too. Anybody would be curious just to see. Yeah, just to move because of the configuration of the container. Well, it was round, of course, but just to get it to fit right. You know, these people were frozen. And when they were frozen, it could have been maybe an elbow out, so you might have to turn them another way to get the other one to slide beside them. I mean, it was cramped. Let's put it, it was cramped.
5: You had to have gloves on because the body is like steel. And you know, 300 degrees below zero, it's like holding a pot that's 300 degrees above zero. You know, it's just, you can't do it. And it took probably a couple of hours to get them so that everyone was, comfortably arranged.
4: Then they sealed the container back up. It was that simple. Bob told two confidants about the welder and the four bodies in the tank. Otherwise, he kept it a secret. He'd done what he felt he had to do. And for the moment, what he felt was relief. He'd steered the car back onto the road, secured a working capsule for the four people in his care, and a legal vault to keep it in. From here on out, he'd be practical and businesslike. No more soft-hearted exceptions. No more pro bono freezings. But the capsule Bob had pinned his hopes on needed round-the-clock attention. When you're dealing with equipment that's supposed to last hundreds of years, you want the kind of engineering that goes into building a space capsule. This was not that.
5: We had to keep a pump, an electronic pump, pulling the vacuum 24 hours a day, 7 days a week. At Chatsworth, the temperatures got up to over 100, 110 sometimes. And that was death to these vacuum pumps. They couldn't take that heat. The pumps would burn out and need to be replaced, and it just got worse and worse and worse. I was there, I would say, virtually every day.
4: After Bob opened up the tank, it was never quite the same. The vacuum was shot, and the liquid nitrogen would boil away to nothing. Bob was constantly refilling the tank with coolant at a few hundred bucks a pop. Sometimes he wrote checks from his personal bank account. Sometimes the checks would bounce. Meanwhile, he was flying around the country, giving lectures, showing off artists' renderings of the futuristic cryonics facility he planned to build, appearing on radio and TV talk shows. Regis Philbin, Phil Donahue.
7: What exactly is the profusion process?
8: The profusion process...
4: Here he is on a local LA newscast.
8: Protecting the patient biologically for the cold temperatures that he is going to be exposed to.
5: You ever seen, heard the movie Three Faces of Eve, you know? This is the two faces of Bob Nelson. The dual role of my life was to, on the one hand, be a spokesman for cryonics, and then, on the other hand, was my nightmare responsibility of keeping this antique capsule running.
4: The publicity worked. It attracted new people to be frozen, some of them with the ability to pay for it. Then, in July of 1971, Bob got a call from a Canadian man named Guy, the father of a 7-year-old girl dying of a rare kidney cancer. One day, everything was fine. The next day, doctors are telling him his child had weeks to live. The way Guy saw it, it didn't matter if cryonics was a long shot. Bob Nelson presented the only slim hope his daughter had left. Guy didn't have a lot of money, but he managed to fly Genevieve to California, where he got her admitted to a children's hospital. Bob remembers meeting her there.
5: She was sitting on the bed, and her dad was with her. And she always had the expression of, so sad, because she knew how sick she was. She knew she was dying, and she didn't want to.
4: Did her parents talk to her about the idea of being frozen?
5: Yes, they did. And she didn't seem to have much of an opinion one way or the other, because it still meant that she had to die. And she didn't want to leave her sisters and her family. She wanted to go back to school.
4: Bob knew he shouldn't be performing another free suspension, but he couldn't help it. He had a daughter of his own, just a couple years older. He went to see Genevieve a lot. One day, she made a request.
5: Genevieve only spoke French, so the mother would interpret. And her mom said, Mr. Nelson, Genevieve wants to ask you a question. So I said, what? And she said, did I know where Disneyland was? And I said, yes, I do. Matter of fact, my buddy Donald Duck and Mickey Mouse worked there. And so she told Genevieve that, and Genevieve, ooh, like that, you know. And I said to her, Mom, why? She says, the doctor said that it'd be okay for her to go because sitting here is not good for her, you know. I said, I can't believe it. So I said, tell Genevieve, could she be ready to go to Disneyland tomorrow morning? We went the next morning to pick up Genevieve and drove to Disneyland. And we got her in a wheelchair and drove her, you know, pushed her around, and she got in the teacup and the different things with my young daughter. And then at one point, she was in one of these little kid turtle game, I think it was, and her mom says, Mr. Nelson, Genevieve wants to ask you another question. And I said, sure, what would that be? And she said, would I learn French so that she could talk to me? And I said, I will do that just for you.
4: For a little while, it looked like Genevieve was improving. Then one morning, Bob was back at the hospital.
5: Guy was sitting on the bed, and he was holding her. And I stopped. I knew this was a sacred moment. So he looked up and he said, get the nurse. I think Genevieve has passed. And so I got the nurse, and sure enough, she had passed. So he put her back on the bed, and then it was all business. It was, you know, critically important to get her temperature down. That's the most important thing about a cryonic suspension, is that once the heart stops, the temperature has got to drop. Nothing is more important than that. They packed her in ice, put her in what's called a body bag. It's a plastic bag that they put ice on the bottom, and then they lay her on that, and then totally cover her body with ice and put her on a gurney and put her in the hearse. Just so within an hour and a half, she was on the mortuary table receiving her perfusion and having her temperature further lowered.
4: According to Bob, Guy hoped to raise $10,000 to pay for a capsule, but he just couldn't manage. He had a pile of medical bills and two other kids to worry about. So Bob found himself back in the same fix, short on funds, with a couple of bodies in temporary dry ice storage. He did the only thing he knew how to do. In 1972, Bob arranged to take custody of a cryonics patient named Stephen Mandel, who'd been frozen and sealed in a capsule in New York. It was the Marie Bowers capsule all over again. He opened it up, added Genevieve and another woman he'd frozen, Mildred Harris, and welded it shut again. By now, the first capsule was breaking down more or less constantly, and Bob had hit a wall. The way he describes it, it's as if he was the captain of a sinking ship, throwing cargo over the side to stay afloat. He couldn't save them all, and so he'd come to a decision. He would let the first capsule fail. This much is clear. He kept it a secret. The second capsule was practically as bad as the first, constantly malfunctioning, boiling off liquid nitrogen, but Bob kept it going. Then a few years later, he had to leave town for a week. He paid a groundskeeper $100 to babysit the capsule, and the pump broke. And when the groundskeeper called a company to fix it, they never showed.
5: They came back, drove up to the vault, looked at the capsule. There's a nozzle that comes out of the capsule that has steam visible because the liquid nitrogen is evaporating away. When I drove up and I looked, that steam wasn't there. So I just didn't want to acknowledge what that meant. But the test was to go and touch that pipe, and if it was cold, then there was some hope. That means that it was still cold inside. And then going through my mind, what if it's hot? What if those bodies have decomposed? So I walk up to the capsule, I put my finger on it, and it was like touching a hot frying pan. It was the most painful experience, emotional experience of my life. I had failed that little girl. I promised her dad. And that she was gone.
4: Bob says he immediately flew to Montreal to tell Genevieve's father in person.
3: 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And that's coming up in a minute from Chicago Public Radio when our program continues.
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3: It's This American Life from Ira Glass. 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Today's program is a rerun. Mistakes were made. Sam Shaw's story about Bob Nelson continues. Bob has just discovered that his second freezing capsule has failed. Liquid nitrogen is leaked out. And he says the first person that he went to tell was the little girl, Genevieve's father.
5: So he met me at the airport in a little snack shop, coffee shop. He was right in my face instantly. What happened? And I tried to tell him as gently as I could. Then when he pressed me, how many days, how long? I said, I don't know, 3, 4, 5? I don't know. And what he said just totally blew me away. He said, well, I guess we'll just have to start it up again and continue on. And I said, okay. I think I should have fought it out with him right there, but I didn't. I turned around and walked away. Well, cowardly, I think. He was shook. He left and I could see his face was red. He was upset.
4: Next, Bob says he flew to see Terry Harris, whose mother Mildred Harris was in the second capsule with Genevieve, and whose father Gaylord was also in the vault.
5: And he met me at the airport and introduced me to his wife. I told him what happened and he just said, oh, well, did you fill it up again? I said, yeah. So he essentially said the same thing that Guy said.
4: Did he understand what it meant?
5: It's almost like he didn't care, you know? I mean, let me take that back. Not that he didn't care. No, it was more like, oh, well, far enough into the future, they'll be able to fix that too.
4: A few days after Bob told me his story, I talked on the phone with Genevieve's father, Guy. He was polite and, I must say, very patient with my questions, but he didn't want to be interviewed on the radio. The memory of Genevieve's death and suspension was just too painful, He said, a little ruefully, that the whole idea of cryonics might be a moot point anyway, given the state of the world. The way things were going, even if the science panned out, there might not be a future to return to. And then he told me something else. That meeting at the airport Bob remembers so vividly. Guy said it never happened. So next I contacted Terry Harris, and I told him Bob's version of what transpired.
13: Terry, you know, as you know, Bob tells this very detailed story about coming to tell you that the capsule...
4: Terry says Bob never told him about the failure of the capsule. He had to hear about it from an article in the California newspaper that his aunt sent him in Des Moines.
14: They said in the article that the machinery had, you know, broken down, and it was just incredulous. I just couldn't believe it. So I called Bob, and he assured me that everything was fine, and the paper was just trying to generate sensational readership, you know, and... So I never saw him. I just talked to him on the phone at that point. And
13: right. So there was never a time when Bob flew out and met with you at the airport?
14: No. That would have been, you know, the right and honorable thing to do. And I wish it had occurred, but it's just not accurate.
4: Terry Harris was in his early 20s when he met Bob Nelson. He'd lost both his parents in a span of 3 months, and cryonics had seemed like this great thing he could give them in return. He sometimes imagined what it would be like when they were all reunited as a family in some distant, dreamlike future. It gave him hope. And then everything had gone so wrong. So I called Bob, and I told him about my conversations with Guy and Terry. He was shocked, and he stuck to his story. Later that day, he sent me a long, pained email calling the situation a heart-wrenching predicament. He called Terry Harris a liar. But Guy was another matter. Bob said he was devastated that Guy didn't remember their talk in the Montreal airport. He wondered if it was possible that Guy'd repressed the memory. Then I spoke to him a few days later, and he offered this take.
5: I would say this about that if Guy said that I never came to the airport in Montreal, then he's right. I have to concede that it's possible. In my mind, you know, I must have been over it 1,000 times. What it was going to be like to face him, to talk to him, and it was just the horror of my life because it, you know, it just. So anyway, I have to agree that most likely I didn't go to Montreal.
4: To be clear, Guy says he never heard from Bob at all. No visit, no phone call, nothing. I'm just wondering if when you look at that memory that seems like it was a faulty memory, if it gives you any pause and makes you wonder whether there are other parts of this

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5: You went out and had those conversations with them face to face?
6: You know, how do you defend yourself? I don't know. How do you defend yourself against something that, you know, that's not true? I don't know.
5: What's clear is that Bob's convinced he did right by Terry and Guy, and Terry and Guy are equally convinced that he didn't. If it sounds like Bob is harder on Terry than he is on Guy, there's one more thing you have to understand. When the truth about the two failed capsules and the 9 bodies in the vault finally came to light, when all those hard decisions Bob had made on the fly became sound bites on the 10 o'clock news, there wasn't just a public reckoning. There was a trial. Terry and his brother were two of the plaintiffs. And they won, to the tune of $800,000. The half they actually collected came out of mortician Joe Clockether's malpractice insurance. In 1979, the Harris brothers flew out to California to meet an attorney who led them to the vault at Chatsworth along with a local TV news team. By that point, Bob had washed his hands of the Cryonic Society. He was dead broke, and his marriage had fallen apart, and he just walked away. And for the first time, Terry saw the reality of his parents' situation with his own eyes.
7: Well, the door in the facility was made of steel, and it was then chained and padlocked closed. The chain was rusty, and there was grass growing around that door where before it wasn't. And our attorney brought a pair of bolt cutters and removed that lock and chain and slid the door back, and we went down, and you could just see that, you know, there was pieces of equipment here and there, and the capsule lid open, and it was unbearable, just unbearable. And I was just numb, you know, just numb. I couldn't, you know, look inside that capsule, but I just, you know, backed away when I realized that there were just, you know, remains inside, and we had brought flowers, and so we laid them there by the capsule, and then I just went up the stairs and left. I felt guilty because I should have, you know, been there night and day, which of course isn't very realistic, but at the time I felt very guilty.
6: Here's the entrance. This is the management office over here. I mean, it looks identical to the day that I was here 40 years ago. This little shack was here. This chapel was exactly the same.
5: Bob and I drove out to the cemetery in Chatsworth on a sunny afternoon in March. We spent about an hour wandering the grounds, Bob pointing out landmarks and citing names and dates like a breezy tour guide. He said it felt good to be back. Oakwood is a really beautiful spot, a rolling park surrounded by jagged sandstone hilltops. Fred Astaire and Ginger Rogers are buried there, and the cemetery staff will point you to the grave sites of a half dozen lesser stars. But none of the groundskeepers we talked to had ever heard of a cryonics facility there. And really, it's no surprise. Where the vault used to be, there's just an empty swath of grass. No padlocked opening, no monument or plaque.
6: See where the ground rises up over here? This is where the vault is. See where they've put 2 benches right here.

0: Bob says all but two of the people he froze are still sealed in the vault, now covered over with sod. But the cemetery management tells a different story. They say the bodies were all disinterred years ago. Which leaves one final question. Again, Terry Harris.
1: I have no idea where my parents are.
0: You have no idea where they're buried now?
1: No. No. The management of the cemetery said, well, they're gone. And I said, well, what do you mean gone? And he said, well, that one day a big pickup truck came up there and disinterred them and took them away. And he said he didn't have any legal permit to do that. They didn't provide anything. Now, doesn't that sound outlandish to you?
0: This is where all Bob's secrets and lies about the bodies finally led. To Terry Harris, making phone calls, writing letters, combing through legal documents. Somewhere, he figured, there had to be a record, a clue that would tell him what had become of his parents. He's never found it. Cryonics carried on, without Bob Nelson. And all these years later, when people in the field tell Bob's story, they call it the Chatsworth disaster. On Cryonics discussion boards, he's been labeled a murderer. Though, of course, all the people he supposedly killed were dead to begin with. When Bob talks about those years, he says he's gotten a bad rap. He genuinely seems to feel bad about failing Genevieve and her family, and for dragging the mortician, Joe Clocketter, through the trial. But just as emphatically, he'll tell you that his main mistake was caring too much, that the secrets he kept were necessary to keep the project going, and, above all, that the people he froze had donated their bodies under the Anatomical Gift Act.
2: Which meant that they donated their body to the Cryonic Society of California. And according to my attorney, we could grind them up for hamburger if that's what we wanted to do. We were given the right by the state of California to carry on research and do whatever we wanted in the perfection of suspended animation. And so we just felt that, you know, there's no need to be telling other people. You know, I mean, I could have just locked that capsule, that vault up, and not told anybody that we'd stopped putting liquid nitrogen in there. You know, I probably could have gone on till today. You know, but at some point, I had to settle back down to reality.
0: Bob says a lot depends on your perspective. If the science of cryonics pans out, it'll be possible to look at Genevieve and Mildred Harris and Helen Klein as casualties of progress, or as Bob calls them, frozen heroes. Bob's not a rich guy, but he's managed to save $28,000 to pay for his own freezing at the Cryonics Institute in Michigan. He thinks his odds of reanimation are pretty good. And in the end, that's the thing that sustains him. The hope that someday, in 50 years, or 100, or 1,000, he'll wake up in a world he barely recognizes. A world where Chatsworth wasn't a disaster, but the first imperfect battle in the war that saved us all.
3: Sam Shaw, he's the creator of the TV series Manhattan and Castle Rock. Bob Nelson published a memoir about his years in cryonics. It's called Freezing People is Not Easy. As I said earlier, today's show is a rerun. And years after we first ran this episode, Bob died. That was in June 2018. And as for his body, it took some time, but his family raised the money to honor his wishes. Bob is awaiting reanimation at the Cryonics Institute in Clinton Township, Michigan, alongside his hero, Robert Ettinger. His old friend and co-defendant, the mortician Joe Clocketter, oversaw his suspension. Act two, you're willing to sacrifice our love. So one of our producers, Sean Cole, when we came up with this idea to do an episode about people who were apologizing without fully apologizing, he put out this poem, which is basically that in a nutshell. In addition to making radio, Sean is a published poet.
4: So the poem's by William Carlos Williams, and it's a poem that's taught a lot in all sorts of poetry classes everywhere, and particularly elementary school, which is where I heard about it. And the way it was taught to me was that it was an actual note that William Carlos Williams left for his wife, sort of. And I always sort of imagined like it sitting there on the kitchen table waiting for her.
3: Right.
4: And it's called "This Is Just to Say." I have eaten the plums that were in the icebox and which you were probably saving for breakfast. Forgive me. They were delicious. So sweet and so cold.
3: What's funny about the poem is that he never really apologizes.
4: He never apologizes. He says, forgive me, which is kind of a command. And so I feel like it's like, oh, you know, I ate the plums and that was a bad thing, but I'm not sorry I did it, you know?
3: It's interesting to me that it makes you mad.
4: The thing that really breaks my heart is that she was saving them. And when he says probably saving them for breakfast, he knew she was saving them for breakfast. There's no probably about it. They live together.
3: Now this is a poem that is often imitated?
4: Imitated. Spoofed by many a poet. It's kind of become a game among poets to like write a version of "This Is Just to Say." My favorite one is by a poet named Kenneth Koch.
3: Okay, let's hear him.
4: I chopped down the house that you had been saving to live in next summer. I am sorry, but it was morning and I had nothing to do, and its wooden beams were so inviting. Last evening we went dancing and I broke your leg. Forgive me. I was clumsy and I wanted you here in the wards, where I am the doctor.
3: That story has everything, that last one.
4: It really does. It's an entire novel in three lines.
3: So my favorite of all the variations on this is written by a student named Andrew. Maybe it's pronounced Vecchione.
4: Vecchione, maybe.
3: Could I ask you to read that? It's called "Sorry, But It Was Beautiful."
4: Yeah. Sorry I took your money and burned it, but it looked like the world falling apart when it crackled and burned. So I think it was worth it. After all, you can't see the world fall apart every day.
3: That's the work of sixth grader Andrew Vecchione from a book by Kenneth Koch about teaching poetry to kids, in which he has them write their own versions of "This Is Just to Say." The book is called "Rose, Where Did You Get That Red?" Sean Cole's most recent poetry anthology is called "After These Messages." He also produces the podcast, The Writer's Allman Brother. We asked some of our regular contributors to do their own variations on the poem. Here they are.
5: "This Is Just to Say" by Sarah Vowell. I carved your name, not mine, into the arm of Dad's chair. Sorry you were punished, but the wood was so gummy, and my knife was so sharp.
6: "This Is Just to Say" by David Rakoff. At our wedding, I disappeared briefly to have sex with your sister up against the back of the Porto Sands. What can I say? The Chardonnay was so fresh and cold, and I so full of love and a sense of family. And I said, I'm sure one day we'll laugh about this. Well, by one day, I meant that day. And by we, I meant me. And by laugh, I meant laugh.
7: "This Is Just to Say" by Starley Kine. 1. I chose the other girl. I'm sorry. It's not just that I'm more attracted to her. It's also that she is more interesting. 2. I used your dog as an excuse to pick up girls at the dog park, which is especially tacky since I'm your boyfriend. Please forgive me. I'm really bad at being in a relationship, and I'm pretty sure I told you that when we first got together.
8: "This Is Just to Say" by Jonathan Goldstein. This is just to say, I have eaten the fruit of knowledge, but nothing happened. Not a word, no lightning or volcanoes, not even a drop of rain. So I was just wondering, are you there?
9: "This Is Just to Say" by Shalom Auslander. 1. I'm sorry you're overweight and drinking and feeling like everything in your life is doomed to failure. But this is probably why Mom said I was her favorite. 2. It sucks, little doe, that I hit you with my car. But at least you weren't alive to watch the hunters shoot your children. 3. He was a troublemaker, okay, and didn't know when to shut up. Still, we never would have killed him if we'd known he was the Lord.
10: This is Just to Say by Heather O'Neill. Dear Mom, this is just to say I forgive you for eating all the plums, the apples, the pears, and even drinking the last of the orange juice. I forgive you for emptying Dad's bank account and for painting stars on our station wagon right before you got in and drove away. I forgive you for leaving us without even saying goodbye. Your plans were always so sweet, so delicious, and so cold.

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4: This is Bird Note. When Juan Pablo Collazo goes to spend time outside, he often encounters people thinking he doesn't belong out there as a blind person, despite the fact that he's a renowned nature recordist.
5: We need to change the culture and the behavior of people to really understand that blind people can go outside and enjoy nature like whatever person.
4: Juan Pablo helped design nature trails in Colombia with features that make them more accessible for people who are visually impaired, including guide ropes with textures that signal points of interest and QR codes that provide info. But Juan Pablo says these are not simply trails solely for blind people to enjoy.
5: It's for blind people, of course, but it's for all, because we need to share the same places in society, make places exclusively for blind people or whatever other disability. In my opinion, it's an exclusion. All these things are for everyone, for older people, for children, pregnant, people that broke a leg and is temporarily disabled. So many people decide for us, no, he can't walk on this trail because the trail, there are a lot of branches

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4: Live from NPR News in Washington, I'm Dave Mattingly. President Trump says he's pleased with the agreement reached between the U.S. and Iran to end the war. The president was speaking a short time ago on the sidelines of the G7 summit in France.
5: We have our deal done with Iran, and it should be successful. It goes to a second stage, which I think will be actually easier. I didn't want to attack them last week, but we had no choice. And we did it twice, actually. We were doing it a third time, and we were able to not have to do that. But we have a deal that's a fair deal. It's a good deal.
4: A formal signing ceremony is set for Friday in Geneva, Switzerland. The agreement is expected to lead to the reopening of the Strait of Hormuz, a lifting of the U.S. naval blockade of Iranian ports, and an end to Israeli attacks targeting Hezbollah in Lebanon. The deal will then open a 60-day window for negotiations on Iran's nuclear program. The U.S. military says there were no survivors of yesterday's crash of a B-52 bomber at Edwards Air Force Base in California. 8 people aboard the plane were killed. It went down shortly after takeoff and exploded, sending a black plume of smoke skyward northeast of Los Angeles. The Air Force says the 8-engine aircraft was on a routine training mission at the time of the crash. This is NPR News from Washington.
6: I'm Lori Mack with these headlines. The Connecticut Board of Regents for Higher Education is hiring a California-based firm to investigate allegations of sexual harassment against its former interim chancellor. Grand River Solutions will also examine how staff at the Connecticut State College and University system handled complaints about former Chancellor John Maduko. The review is expected to be finished within 3 months. Tweed New Haven Airport is holding its annual Ward 18 community meeting tonight. Airport officials will give updates on its expansion plans, and the public will be given time to ask questions. The meeting, being held at Nathan Hale School in New Haven, begins at 6 o'clock. West Haven says a once overgrown stretch of its shoreline has been transformed into a new space for native habitat and environmental education. The city will celebrate Eco Park's grand opening with a ribbon-cutting ceremony tonight. The project required the planting of more than 16,000 native trees, shrubs, and plants. This is Connecticut Public Radio.
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7: The oyster is a huge part of coastal culture and economy in the U.S.
8: Of the goals for the Chesapeake Bay restoration, the oysters are like a shining light for progress that we've made.
7: But an historic sewage spill and climate change could threaten the oyster's remarkable evolution.
9: Well, unfortunately, protecting the environment and the bay is not a priority for this administration.
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12: It's Morning Edition from NPR News. I'm Leila Fadel in Washington, D.C.
13: And I'm A. Martinez in Culver City, California. Another Tuesday brings another set of primary elections that tell us how American voters are feeling about the state of politics.
12: Yeah, that includes a set of runoffs in Georgia, which got some major endorsements over the weekend.
13: NPR political reporter Stephen Fowler is covering this from Atlanta. All right, so there are Georgia runoffs for the Republican nominations for governor and U.S. Senate. What do we need to know there?
14: Let's start with the Senate. John Ossoff is, on paper, the most vulnerable incumbent on the ballot for Democrats, and whoever wins this Republican primary will set up a high-profile, big-money matchup in November. So in the wee hours of the morning Sunday, after early voting already finished, President Trump made a lengthy endorsement for his pick to try and beat Ossoff, Congressman Mike Collins. Trump dinged Collins' opponent, former football coach Derek Dooley, for not living in Georgia, for not voting in 2016 and 2020, and for saying that Trump lost Georgia in 2020, which he did. Dooley has the financial and political support of outgoing Governor Brian Kemp, whose argument, among other things, is that Dooley is the more electable candidate in a purple state like Georgia in a year that will likely be harder for Republicans at the ballot box.
13: Yeah, Kemp also rejected Trump's falsehoods around the 2020 election. The two have not had the best relationship since then. Was that a factor in the endorsement?
14: Republican strategists and voters alike that I've talked with in the last little bit say that that certainly didn't help Dooley's chances. And the Collins endorsement is not inherently a surprise if you're paying attention. Mike Collins has been one of the more prototypical Trump-era congressmen. He's very brash online and with his campaign messaging, especially when it comes to emphasizing Trump's policies around immigration. What was surprising is Governor Brian Kemp's endorsement Sunday in the race to replace him of current Lieutenant Governor Burt Jones, who also has Trump's backing.
13: Why was that surprising?
14: Well, in that conversation about electability in a divided state like Georgia, Jones is the more hard-right candidate, and he's less appealing to middle-of-the-road voters than this billionaire healthcare executive outsider Rick Jackson, who's also in the runoff. Burt Jones was heavily involved in efforts to overturn the 2020 election in Georgia, and he's the leader of the state Senate, where he helped shepherd through some of the more controversial legislation in recent years in Georgia, around everything from abortion restrictions to voting law changes. So Kemp's argument that Trump's candidate isn't right for the Senate, but is right to be the next governor, highlights this big divide in the Republican Party that we're seeing right now.
13: All right. There are other primary contests this midterm season, and you've been keeping track of some of them. Well, what else is worth keeping tabs on?
14: Well, in Oklahoma, there is a series of musical chairs that left seats open after former Senator Mark Wayne Mullen was appointed the Homeland Security Secretary. Mullen's current replacement isn't running for a full term, so you've got a House representative, among others, seeking a promotion, then others looking to earn the nod for that House seat. In Alabama, you've got some runoffs, including both parties' nominee for U.S. Senate, and another case where President Trump has his pick facing somebody else in a runoff. Then there's D.C., where a highly consequential mayoral primary and the race to be the district's non-voting member of Congress are on the ballot, plus a rollout of a new ranked choice voting system for all you election nerds out there like me.
13: That's NPR's nerdy Stephen Fowler. Stephen, thanks.
14: Thank you.
12: Whoever eventually becomes mayor of Washington, D.C. will have to decide how to approach President Trump, who is more focused than ever on the city's affairs. Here to explain more is WAMU's senior D.C. politics reporter, Alex Coma. He's outside a voting center right now. Good morning, Alex.
15: Good morning.
12: So I know the polls aren't open yet, but what's it looking like out there?
15: Yes, we're here in lovely Northeast D.C. where we're all anxiously awaiting the start of this race we've all been thinking about for 6 months. A lot of energy here, even though the polls aren't quite open.
12: So set the stage for us. What's at stake in this race and who's running?
15: Yeah, so our current mayor, Muriel Bowser, has been in office for the last 12 years, but she opted not to run for another term. And that's opened the door for a slew of candidates jumping into the all-important Democratic primary here in a very deep blue city. Polls show two with a clear lead. That'd be current D.C. Councilmember Janice Lewis-George and former Councilmember Kenyon McDuffie. The pair agrees on some things, particularly that the next mayor needs to do more to stand up to Trump than Bowser did. Trump flooded the city with ICE agents last summer, and that's generated a huge backlash. Both candidates want our local police to stop working with D.C. entirely, but they do differ sharply on ideology. McDuffie is running very much as a continuation of the moderate, more business-friendly status quo. Lewis-George, on the other hand, is a Democratic socialist pitching major new investments in social programs.
12: What are the top issues for each candidate?
15: Yeah, Lewis-George is pitching new spending on things like childcare and housing. Her policies are perhaps a bit less ambitious than someone like New York City Mayor Zohran Mamdani, but she does fundamentally want voters to believe government can do more than it does now.
16: Mr. McDuffie has spent time talking about what I can't do. And I, meanwhile, I'm talking to voters about how we're going to deal with this affordability crisis, how we're going to address housing issues and childcare and utilities.
15: Now, McDuffie, by contrast, says many of her plans are unrealistic, preferring more modest, technocratic changes aimed at luring in more businesses as the local economy slows due to federal layoff. The city lost about 22,000 government jobs alone last year by some estimates, not to mention associated cuts to federal contractors.
17: I don't just run on rhetoric. I'm going to be honest with residents and make sure that we deliver a city that is safer, that is more affordable.
15: Now, as their answers sort of suggest, Lewis-George has generally stressed affordability as her top issue, while McDuffie closed his campaign talking about public safety.
12: How has crime played out in the race?
15: Yeah, I mean, violent crime has fallen sharply in the city in recent years, but Trump still used crime as justification for sending the National Guard into D.C. and temporarily seizing control of the city's police department last summer. And he said last week he could seek to take over D.C. if Lewis-George wins.
5: We won't put up with it. We're not going to lose our businesses.
15: Now, he can't do that unilaterally without Congress, but he could intervene in the city's affairs in all sorts of ways. D.C., of course, isn't a state, and it doesn't have voting representation in Congress, so he has latitude here. And that has become a flashpoint in the race. Both Lewis-George and McDuffie have backgrounds as police reformers and hold similar views on a lot of these issues. But McDuffie recently has been arguing that Lewis-George is too soft on crime, and that could invite further meddling from Trump and the federal government.
12: So how is this all playing out with voters?
15: Yeah, most political observers consider Lewis-George the favorite. A recent Washington Post poll had her up by double digits, but there are a lot of undecided voters still. Marcus Batchelor, an organizer in Southeast D.C., says his neighbors may be angry about Trump, but unwilling to back the major changes she's embraced.
18: Folks are just trying to figure out which vision for the future is workable in an environment that seems very uncertain, but also very ripe for change.
15: An added wrinkle, of course, is the city is using ranked choice voting for the first time, letting voters rank candidates in order of preference instead of picking just one.
12: That's senior D.C. politics reporter Alex Coma with WAMU. Thanks, Alex.
15: Thank you.
12: This is NPR News.
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19: Good morning, I'm Sophie Glass-Ryan at the BBC. European leaders at the G7 summit in France are expected to try to persuade Donald Trump to rethink his strategy on the conflict in Ukraine. The BBC's James Waterhouse is in Evian.
20: European leaders will again try to remind Donald Trump of what they see as the importance of pushing Russia to accept a peace deal on Kyiv's terms and not pressure Ukraine to accept concessions to Moscow. Ukraine's Volodymyr Zelensky, who is also here, revealed he proposed a meeting with Vladimir Putin at the G7, but said the Kremlin wasn't ready for it.
19: The head of the African Union's Public Health Agency has warned about the increase in Ebola cases in the North Kivu region of the Democratic Republic of Congo. Jean Kaseya told the BBC he was more afraid of the huge increase there than in neighbouring Ituri province, which remains the epicentre of the outbreak. And researchers in London have warned that 40% of the world's plants are threatened with extinction, but that digital technology could help save some species. Helen Briggs has more.
0: Scientists at the Royal Botanic Gardens at Kew say the true scale of plant loss has been underestimated. Kew has now digitised all 7.4 million plant and fungi specimens in its collections. Experts say opening up this data and using AI to analyse it could transform conservation work.
19: I'm Sophie Glass-Ryan at the BBC in London.
21: With the Connecticut Public Radio weather report, I'm meteorologist Garrett Archianis. After several days with summer-like temperatures, things finally felt more spring-like yesterday. Highs were about 10 degrees cooler than they were on Sunday. We had a nice breeze and low humidity, and today's weather looks very similar. We'll see sunshine with some clouds. It's not going to be as breezy as yesterday, and highs will be in the 70s to around 80, so it's going to be another awesome day for outdoor plants. Tonight looks partly cloudy with low temperatures in the 50s, and then we'll have partly sunny skies tomorrow with a late shower with highs around 80. With the Connecticut Public Radio Weather Report, I'm meteorologist Garrett Archianis.
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5: Being. So, Professor Orban, from your work as an advisor while this policy was being developed, do you believe the Prime Minister's description of social media risks? Do you think it's accurate? Because he sounds pretty clear on how he feels about it.
6: So I'm naturally talking for myself as an independent expert rather than Keir Starmer or the rest of the government. But I think he sets out a range of risks that are definitely real. We have seen clear evidence of individuals very severely harmed by social media, even deaths of young people having been exposed to certain forms of content that coroners have recognized here in the UK. And a lot of campaigners at the time were saying, well, if there would be a toy that has killed three children, we would recall that toy. And so in one way, shape or form, this action is very much warranted. The campaigners on the other side would say, well, you would recall that one toy, but you wouldn't recall all toys for all children. And the evidence on the whole population level, when you average things out across all types of use and all types of users, is a bit less clear. I think we do now have evolving evidence that time spent on social media probably predicts a small decline in well-being or mental health, but it is a small effect size. However, what we also know is that social media has a really diverse impact on different kids. But here the Prime Minister really took those severe harms and put them front and center for his policy.
5: Yeah, and it's interesting that you mentioned that you wouldn't ban all toys, right? Because when a government bans social media for children, is it effectively deciding that there is no version at all of these platforms that are safe for children?
6: I think this is what makes this announcement bittersweet for me, right? I think it was really pressured for across the United Kingdom, especially from parental groups, less so by kids and young people. But I think it is a recognition by government that previous policies to make social media safe haven't really worked as planned. We had an Online Safety Act. We really worked on promoting less harmful content or removing harmful content. And there's been a lot of advocacy that we can make technology safer by design. And banning something for those most vulnerable is a good step if that thing cannot be made safe. So I do think it is a recognition that at the moment we cannot adequately address those design changes we need to do. But actually, this isn't just impacting under 16s. This is also impacting over 16s and adults. So I think this can only be a sticking plaster for changes to the designs and the use of technologies more broadly, because we do know that there are aspects of that that are still unsafe for everyone.
5: One last thing quickly, just a few seconds here. What do you tell parents whose children are actually using social media in effective ways, in positive ways about this?
6: Well, I think that a lot of children and parents will be concerned if there are things that they do online that matter to them. A lot of children, young people in the consultation said they use it for education and support. Yeah. I think the thing there is to try to find other means to do that.
5: Okay. Amy Orban at the University of Cambridge, thank you very much.
6: Thank you very much.
5: This is Morning Edition from NPR News. I'm Amy Martinez.
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9: This is a UConn Health Minute about how artificial intelligence can enhance oral health. Orthodontists are using AI to extend care outside the office visits that come once every 4 to 8 weeks. They give the patient a scan box which attaches to a smartphone.
10: And they take videos and photos from their teeth using their own cell phone. AI will analyze these images and will upload it to us. But it's very important for us to monitor in real time and track the tooth movement in between.

0: Dr. Neelu Azami in the UConn School of Dental Medicine says it makes a big difference.
1: We can catch issues early, an ill-fitting appliance, an aligner, a broken bracket, and oral hygiene issues, gum inflammation, gum bleeding. So we can catch them before they turn into a bigger problem.
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2: I'm Lori Mack. Good morning. Still ahead, the U.S.-Iran agreement hinges on Israel accepting a ceasefire in Lebanon, something it's reluctant to do. We'll have details coming up next hour on Morning Edition. It's 6:51.

0: previously deported Mexican national, end quote. Since then, Martinez's teenage daughter, Monse, says she has had to take on a lot of adult responsibilities, particularly with her little brother.
1: He is constantly scared and now never wants to leave my side. He has trouble sleeping in his own bedroom out of fear that he will lose someone else.
0: The Martinez family and Yale's Worker and Immigrant Rights Advocacy Clinic are seeking damages in the suit. The dollar amount will be determined by the court once litigation begins. Rachel Iacovone, Connecticut Public Radio.
2: Supporters of a bridge between Connecticut and Long Island say the proposal is not a pipe dream. The roughly 15-mile crossing proposed by Connecticut developer Stephen Shapiro could cost about $50 billion and would include two tunnels and a bridge. He says it's an idea on par with the moon landing.
3: The moon landing's a lot more crazy back then than this bridge is now. I mean, this bridge has been up for 90 years, this idea. And it's for a reason. We really shouldn't have to be up here talking about it. It should have been done already. But, you know, Robert Moses didn't get it done, and the Dodgers left, and now I have to root for the Mets and lose all the time. It's terrible.
2: Shapiro was joined at a Capitol press conference by a bipartisan group of current and former elected officials. State lawmakers expect to vote on a bill to fund a feasibility study next legislative session. This is Connecticut Public Radio.
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7: I'm Leila Fadel.
8: And I'm A. Martinez. The U.S. and Iran will sign an agreement to negotiate an end to the war this Friday in Switzerland. What those negotiations will look like are still not clear.
7: But what is known is that Israel, which began the war with the U.S., will not be a party at those talks. Israel's prime minister has been sidelined in the agreement and could be a spoiler in negotiations to end the war. In a few moments, we'll speak with Israel's ambassador to the U.S., Michael Leiter. We begin with NPR's Carrie Kahn in Tel Aviv.
8: So, Carrie, what's in the agreement that Israel does not like?
9: It's not so much what is in the agreement, but what is not. We don't have a lot of the details yet, as you said. But first and foremost, for Israel, there is no stated plan to deal with Iran's nuclear capabilities. Prime Minister Benjamin Netanyahu says that's why Israel started the war with Iran in the first place, to prevent what he said was this imminent nuclear threat, right? But the agreement being signed is just a commitment to negotiate, and that's concerning to Israel. Also unclear what will happen to Iran's proxies fighting with Israel, Hezbollah in Lebanon, and Hamas in Gaza. And Israel rejects Tehran's demands for Israel's withdrawal from all Lebanese territory, which Israel has significantly attacked and occupied during this war. And that's something Netanyahu says will not happen. And that could be a major sticking point in getting this pact even signed.
8: And what is Netanyahu saying publicly about that and not being part of the negotiations to end the war?
9: He is not happy, and he's getting a lot of heat here at home for it. He held a press conference last night and immediately addressed the criticism that his goals were not met, especially Iran's nuclear question, which he calls his life's mission, not to allow Iran to get a nuclear weapon. He says that will remain his priority. He was asked, of course, about his relationship with Trump. Recently, Trump has publicly called Netanyahu crazy, difficult, ungrateful. Netanyahu clearly didn't want to address any rift. He just said, look, Trump doesn't do everything I say, nor do I do everything Trump asks. We are partners, and often we agree, and sometimes we disagree. That happens in the best of families, was all he would say.
8: All right, so what are Israelis saying about the deal?
9: There seems to be widespread dissatisfaction with the deal, from the streets to the political corridors. Here's Ori Ben-Ami. He's a communication and relationship coach that we talked to in Tel Aviv. He called the deal shameful, as it leaves Israel out of the picture and Hezbollah still active in Lebanon and Hamas still in Gaza.
10: I think it's a loss for us. We did a lot of effort. We've been through a hell of time here in Israel. It seems like not for a lot of benefit.
9: political opponents and Netanyahu's allies are hammering him over it. Remember, elections are coming this fall. The far right, even those in Netanyahu's governing coalition, are calling it dangerous. And just remember, a few months back, Netanyahu saw a very different political landscape here for himself. He and the U.S. together would bring down Iran and he would sail to another electoral victory. Now, just months before voters go to the polls, he has this very public rift with the U.S. president, and he is left out of negotiating the war's end.
8: That's NPR's Carrie Kahn in Tel Aviv. Carrie, thanks.
9: You're welcome.
11: Israel's ambassador to the United States has been listening with us. Ambassador Michael Leiter, welcome.
12: Good morning, Steve. Good to be with you.
11: Based on what you know so far, is this agreement between the U.S. and Iran a good deal?
12: Well, first of all, we don't know the details. And secondly, it's not a deal. It's an MOU to discuss a deal. So we're encouraged by the fact that the president has been consistently unequivocal about preventing Iran from achieving a nuclear weapon. And we're very encouraged about that. We're less encouraged about the fact that it seems that Lebanon has been included in an agreement with Iran. And we think that that's unnecessary and unhelpful.
11: Let's talk that through. What is your best understanding, Ambassador, of what is required of Israel in Lebanon based on this agreement?
12: Well, we have an agreement with the United States and with the government of Lebanon, actually, that a ceasefire will be implemented in Lebanon, which we've agreed to, on the condition that Hezbollah pull back all of its fighters, all of its terrorists, north of the Litani River. This, by the way, is an agreement which has been repeated some three times in UN Security Council resolutions. And Hezbollah has not been a party to that agreement. They continue to defy the government of Lebanon and continue to occupy South Lebanon. I mean, just yesterday, we discovered a cache in the Western District in South Lebanon of dozens of killer drones, 5 ton of explosives. So this is something that we simply can't live with. We can't have jihadi terrorists on our border.
11: I want to just talk through a little bit of the geography for people, Ambassador. You mentioned the Litani River. That is, of course, a landmark in southern Lebanon. You're telling us that Israeli troops are holding the area south of that. Iran's foreign minister claims that this agreement requires you to withdraw forces from Lebanon, to get off of Lebanese territory. Do you think you're required to do that?
12: No, absolutely not. As a matter of fact, the administration was crystal clear that this agreement has nothing to do with our withdrawal from South Lebanon. We're not going to withdraw from South Lebanon. And the madmen of Tehran have no business poking their nose into Lebanon. This is precisely the issue that we're dealing with, Iran being a regional hegemon. Iran has no business in Lebanon. The Lebanese want the Iranian IRGC out of there. They want Hezbollah out. And what's really fascinating, Steve, is that Israel and Lebanon are on the exact same page as far as this is concerned. We want Hezbollah away from the people of Lebanon. We want Hezbollah away from our border. We don't need this Iranian proxy wreaking havoc, mayhem, death, and destruction in our midst.
11: I want to be clear. You said we're not withdrawing from southern Lebanon, meaning that if Iran says that's a deal breaker, this longer negotiation is not going to work, Israel nevertheless is on its course. Is that right?
12: Israel is in South Lebanon to protect its people like any self-respecting country would do. And as far as the Iranians are concerned, it's not a deal breaker for them. They have a lot of rhetoric. They sound off. These are murderers who have a lot of rhetoric about themselves, but this isn't a deal breaker. If they want peace with the United States, they're not going to stick Lebanon in.
11: Before asking this next question, let me acknowledge that Israelis have been killed by Hezbollah recently, and many of them over a period of time, and some of them recently. However, during the Israeli response, in the back and forth between Israel and Hezbollah, roughly 3,700 Lebanese are dead, according to Lebanese health authorities, and they include women and children. About a million people are thought to be out of their homes. And if Israel is staying, it sounds like a million people are going to remain out of their homes. What responsibility, if any, does Israel have for civilians affected by your military operations?
12: The people we've killed, Steve, are Hezbollah terrorists. We don't target civilians. And the notion that you can fight against asymmetric warfare with terrorists embedded within civilians who actually celebrate the maximalization of civilian casualties is very difficult, and I don't think anybody else in the world would be able to contend with it better than we have. We hope that the million people who have been displaced will be able to return to their homes, as we hope that the Israelis have been displaced from their homes because of Hezbollah rockets will return to their homes. But it is ultimately on the onus is on the government of Lebanon to see to it that there's no Hezbollah south of the Litani River. And that's ultimately what we're working towards.
11: Ambassador, my understanding of Prime Minister Netanyahu's view on Iran long term is that fundamentally you can make no agreement with this regime, that there really would be no agreement the U.S. could make that Israel would be likely to find to be wise or acceptable. Is that how he sees it now?
12: Look, the people of the Ayatollahs of Iran are liars. They have lied every time they've entered into an agreement. These are madmen who have killed people indiscriminately, 40,000 of their own just in January. And if there's going to be a deal, it's ultimately the decision of the President of the United States. We don't weigh in on that. We can express our opinion, but we're a junior partner. And the senior partner, the United States, makes its decision on the based on their America foreign policy interests, and we respect that. We hope that any deal that would be achieved with them would be one which could be verified. I would say distrust and verify.
11: Meaning that it sounds like you would find any deal to be unwise, but if the United States is determined, you would suggest ways to make it better. Am I understanding you correctly?
12: You are. If it's a deal which absolutely verifies that they will never achieve nuclear weapons, that there will not be a nuclear bomb in the hands of these madmen, that they will not have ballistic missiles that could terrorize and hold the entire region hostage, and they will discontinue any support for proxies like the Houthis, Hamas, and Hezbollah, which are constantly threatening our very existence, and international waterways at the same time, that would be a deal that would work. But we'd have to be in a situation where it can be verified at any time, anywhere, under any circumstances.
11: Ambassador, one other thing to ask about in the minute or so we have left. You must think about this as ambassador to the United States. A number of surveys over time have shown a broad decline in support for Israel in the United States. How do you account for that, and what do you want to do about it?
12: Well, first of all, my approach as ambassador is to work very hard on the bipartisan plane. Anytime I go to Congress, as I'm going in a few hours, it'll be divided between Democrats and Republicans. But I think we have to bear in mind that the U.S. As a whole is undergoing social change. You know, it's been a long time since avowed socialists have been elected to office. So in the context of that change, there is anti-Israel animus, which is growing.
11: Anti-Israel, you think it's you say anti-Israel animus. Does it have anything to do with Israel's policies in the Middle East?
12: Well, you can always couch anti-Semitism in reasons. You know, the Jews are this, the Jews are that. Israel policies, I would, if we had a little bit more time, I'd love to talk to you at length about that, because I think our policies have actually been very sound and very responsible.
11: Well, let's bring you back. We'll continue that discussion. Ambassador, thank you so much.
12: I look forward. Good morning.
11: Michael Leiter is Israel's ambassador to the United States. This is NPR News.
13: A good Tuesday morning to you. Thank you so much for joining us here at Connecticut Public Radio. We are halfway through our radio drive, I think. Is that a...
14: No, it's just the beginning.
13: It's just the beginning?
14: Yeah.
13: Because it's...
14: Well, it's 4-day drive. We're in day two. It's day two.
13: Okay, so we're halfway through.
14: Yeah.
13: I was like, wait, Tuesday? We're here 4 days.
14: Yeah, you're just excited to get to the end of the week. I know, Christina.
13: Well,
14: our listeners, I'm sure.
13: Everybody was outside this morning. It's like, you know, the parts of summer that we don't enjoy, unless you're one of those people that loves to be warm and sweat, like, it's lovely out this morning, and yeah, I want to get outside and be outside in the lovely weather. What can I say? So yeah, we're halfway through the drive, right?
14: Yes.
13: Ish. Halfway-ish. Yeah. Ish.
14: We'll take it.
13: We'll ish it. So listen, we're here, we're chatting with you, we're glad that you're here. We kind of need your support. it's that time. Well, we're kind of halfway through the year, too.
14: Yeah.
13: So we're halfway through the drive, halfway through the year. So, you know, that whole fiscal year end thing is happening, and we need your help to finish strong. It has been a year. A lot has happened in this past year. We are working hard with your help to, you know, close gaps and to make sure that we, you know, not just kind of finish not having losing, you know, having things kind of in the red, but maybe at least balancing. If maybe kind of we can end up in the black a little bit, that would be kind of wild, right?
14: That'd be great.
13: But we need your help. You know, you have stepped up. So many of you have stepped up over this past year and really kind of helped us close gaps and you know, make sure that money is in place for all the things that happen here that are not getting any cheaper by the day. So we definitely need to help you, ask you to help us finish strong this fiscal year. So if you're out there and you say you haven't donated yet, maybe you haven't donated yet.
14: Right. It's possible.
13: I mean,
14: we hear that from folks all the time. Your membership,
13: do.
14: You know.
13: I know. Yes. Yes, I do. So, hey, this is a great time because we have some really delightful friends over at Fuchs Financial, and they are providing a dollar-for-dollar match during the 7 o'clock hour. So, say you make a $200 donation, bam, it's $400.
14: Yeah.
13: I mean,
14: that's great.
13: Where do you see that?
14: Who doesn't love that?
13: So get the donation in. 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Then you can listen to the rest of this drive. And every single time you turn the radio on and tune in, you can know, hey, I helped make that happen.
14: That's right.
13: If you'd like to talk to somebody, you can do that too. 1-800-584-2788.
14: Again, that number is 1-800-584-2788. 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We actually save a little bit on fees, so more of your donation comes back to us, which is great.
13: Yes.
14: And I think we did not introduce ourselves. We probably should say...
13: No, probably not.
14: Yeah, good morning.
13: Because I was too busy doing the 2 and the 4 and the halfway through.
14: You were outside still. You were really excited about the weather. So I am Meg Fitzgerald. I work here for our talk shows, and I'm sitting across in studio from Christina Chiogai, who works in our membership department. Mm-hmm. And as Christina said, we're breaking in during Morning Edition because it is our end of year fund drive. And this week, you, our listeners, can help us close the gap. As Christina said, it's the end of our fiscal year. And you said it's been quite a year, and I would say that's a good way to phrase it. That's definitely one way to do it.
13: Without really getting into the nitty gritty, it's been quite a year.
14: Yeah, but we can get into it. I mean, I think we can just state the obvious, which is when we came to you at this time last year, the rescission of federal funding with Congress ending support to public media had happened last summer. And for Connecticut Public in particular, that meant a gap of $2.1 million. And we are less than $100,000 away from closing that gap.
13: That's rather impressive.
14: Which is amazing, which I want to say for that, thank you to all the listeners who have donated, whether you are donated for your first time recently, whether you've been a long time donator, member of this station. Dunkin' Donuts says they run on Dunkin', we run on listeners.
13: Yeah, we do.
14: And yes, that's why we're talking to you. So, as Christina said, we have a dollar-for-dollar match this hour. Fuchs Financial, who provide trusted expertise with wealth management and planning and retirement, they're the folks sponsoring this hour for us, which means your dollars go even further. And I think one of the things we want to invite you to think about is just how much time do you spend with Morning Edition? Mm-hmm. How much time do you spend on Connecticut Public? 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
17: With the Connecticut Public Radio weather report, I'm meteorologist Garrett Archienis. Yesterday's weather was absolutely great, and there's some more nice late spring weather to come today. Look for a good amount of sunshine. We'll have some clouds in the mix. You'll notice it's a little bit chilly feeling early this morning, so you might want a sweatshirt early. You won't need it later on. Highs will be in the 70s to around 80. We'll have moderate to high levels of pollen. Tonight looks partly cloudy with lows in the 50s, and we'll have partly sunny skies tomorrow. There might be a late day shower with highs in the 70s to around 80. With the Connecticut Public Radio Weather Report, I'm meteorologist Garrett Archienis.
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8: 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I'm A. Martinez.
7: I'm Leila Fadel.
18: And I'm Michelle Martin. Good morning. Long before Raphael Warnock was sworn in as the junior U.S. Senator from Georgia, he became the senior pastor at Atlanta's Ebenezer Baptist Church, where the Reverend Dr. Martin Luther King Jr. once delivered sermons, and Warnock still does. That's how he came to preach at the National Cathedral at an event to recognize Juneteenth as a federal holiday, and he read a passage from Isaiah, a text in the Hebrew Bible also referenced in the Gospels.
19: Every valley shall be exalted. Every mountain and hill shall be made low. The crooked places shall be made straight. The rough places smooth, and the glory of the Lord shall be revealed, and all flesh shall see it together.
18: Warnock expanded that sermon into a new book titled The Crooked Places Made Straight, Reflections on the Moral Meaning of America, where he calls for Americans to commit to what he calls a greater moral imagination in our politics. But even before the book was out, his critique of the way many current politicians apply faith to policy sparked a conversation. In an interview with the New York Times, Senator Warnock said that after Congress passed the One Big Beautiful Bill Act, he questioned whether the Christianity cited by some Republicans, including House Speaker Mike Johnson, is more performative than substantive. Soon after the interview published, Speaker Johnson reached out to Senator Warnock. Senator Warnock describes the discussion.
19: We agree to disagree. There are fundamental differences between how we understand the faith. I want to respect the integrity of our private conversation, but I don't think I'm betraying any confidences when I say that he has a view of the faith that is very personal and privatistic. It's about personal piety. And I think that matters. Certainly the faith speaks to one's personal conduct. But Scripture also speaks about systems, about systemic injustice. The prophets, as I pointed out to him in that meeting, are not just pointing out a few venal individuals in a system that otherwise is fine. They are decrying injustice in their moment. Isaiah says that God says through Isaiah, I cannot endure solemn assemblies with iniquity. Although you make many prayers, I will not listen. Your hands are full of blood. Public policy is a matter of life and death. When you knock 15 million people off of their health care, when you double the health care for another 22 million people, people die. People die as a result of that.
18: So for some decades now, Republicans have been the ones who have been associated with citing religious values, especially conservative Christian values, as the animating force behind their politics and their policy choices. What is your intention with this book? Is it to argue that progressives like yourself can and should also animate their politics with their faith principles?
19: Well, I want to talk to all of us, people on the left and the right, because I think what we're dealing with right now is not the difference between right and left. It's really the difference between right and wrong. It's wrong to crush people. And I think it's really too bad when my party cedes so much of the faith and values space and language to those on the right, especially since more often than not, in my view, they've got it wrong.
20: Well, to that end, though, there are those who would say that this melding of religious belief and policy is in part what is driving the toxicity in our politics. Because it's not just about, oh, we disagree. It's about, oh, you are wrong. And not just wrong, you're evil. Your politics are sinful, that sort of thing. And I just wonder if...
19: It's not how I approach it. My faith is not a weapon. It's a bridge. And what I offer in the book is not a condemnation, but an invitation, even with those who are my political opponents.
20: How does that work, though,
19: to remind
20: when
19: us,
20: you're coming from a specific set of understandings?
19: Oh, I think faith requires humility. And the toxicity that you are describing, which is absolutely right, is corrosive. And it often comes from a place of orthodoxy. I have the truth and all of the truth. There's always the temptation for people of faith and religion to take that position. But in my view, it really is the opposite of faith. Faith requires humility. If you've got all the answers, then I don't know what you got, but it's something other than faith. Right? Faith is a substance of things hoped for, the evidence of things not seen. And so I think part of how our vision is clarified, particularly for those who are in power, is to talk to powerless people. That's why our policy is so wrong right now, because people in Washington are caught up in silos. And it's the reason why I try so hard to stay connected to the people. I preach every Sunday in my pulpit. Mm-hmm. I promised the people of Georgia that I would walk with them even as I work for them. Mm-hmm. I'll tell you this. One of the things that the speaker said to me was, oh, you know, yeah, the Bible talks about the poor, but he's really just talking about personal conduct, which is wrong. Scripture is not limited to that. And we have tragic examples in history, as I pointed out to him, about what happens when we cede all of that space. That's how you end up with a Christian slaveocracy, when you decide that the issue is your soul and individual conduct and systems don't matter. You end up with a contradiction like a Christian slaveocracy. We're in a dark moment in our country, and there are those who are trying to weaponize despair. But here's the battle we cannot lose. We cannot lose the battle for the soul of the country. We cannot lose the battle that says we still have hope and there's a reason to keep fighting. That's the battle we can't afford.
20: And what's that reason?
19: To lose.
20: What is the reason?
19: Because when you lose hope, you stop fighting. And they do win. I think about John Lewis, whose funeral I presided over. I was his pastor.
20: Mm-hmm.
19: And I think about him crossing that Edmund Pettus Bridge. And as I was preparing to preside over his funeral, I said, what was he thinking when he was crossing that bridge? Was he thinking he would be hailed one day as an American hero? No, he wasn't thinking about that. I think John Lewis was just trying to stay alive that day so he could fight the next. He understood that democracy is a contact sport. And that's what I'm saying to the country in this moment. Whatever you do, keep walking. He crossed that bridge and built the bridge at the same time. The thing I love about our country is we always have a path to make it better, and I'm determined to make it better. I'm not about to give this country over to a wannabe authoritarian.
20: That is Senator Raphael Warnock of Georgia. He's a Democrat and senior pastor at Ebenezer Baptist Church in Atlanta. His latest book is The Crooked Places Made Straight, Reflections on the Moral Meaning of America. Senator, thank you so much for joining us.
19: Great to be with you. Keep the faith.
20: This is NPR News.
21: Good morning. I'm Meg Fitzgerald. You're listening to Connecticut Public Radio. I'm with my colleague, Christina Teogai. We are here in studio. Christina, what a great book title that came out of that last segment.
13: I know. We sit and we listen to all these great little pieces, and you kind of start to get into them. You're like, oh, uh-oh. But then you get to the end of it, you're like, oh, huh. Hmm. And then maybe you learn something, and, I don't know, something kind of sticks with you, and... It's the joys of public radio.
21: That right? is the joy of public radio, and that is why we're here, because we want to continue making sure that the joy of public radio happens for you day in and day out. Christine and I are coming to you during Morning Edition, and we are going to get you back to the news as soon as possible. I absolutely promise you that. But this is our summer membership drive. And this week, our listeners can help us close the gap that we have at the end of our fiscal year here as we are closing in on our fiscal year end. And we are $100,000 away from meeting our goal.
13: I'm really impressed by that number. Can I just say, because yes. we started with 2.1 million.
21: That's right.
13: Okay. 2.1 million is what was removed. And that's the loss that we
21: personally,
13: we're going to
21: yeah.
13: see.
21: Yeah.
13: And now we are $100,000 away from closing that that's a big number.
21: It is a big number. And speaking of numbers, you and I have a number to hit in this hour.
13: We do.
21: Which is 5 donations. And we have a dollar for dollar match happening in this hour up to $2,500. And that is thanks to our friends at Fuchs Financial. They provide trusted expertise in wealth management and planning and retirement. And we want to start by thanking Persephone from Southington for being yes. the first person on our board in this
13: thank
21: hour.
13: Thank you.
21: Thank you, Persephone. Thank you. Persephone says, thank you for your reliable, balanced reporting. It's the only news I trust to stay up to date. And we thank you for that. And we know that so many listeners have been stepping up in this last year in general. Christina and I were just saying how we're just so appreciative of that. And when we sit here in these drives, we see a lot of names over and over again. And so we know that there are so many of you out there that have given year over year, month over month.
13: Far above and beyond your usual yearly or even monthly.
21: Yes.
13: Like, I don't want to call out the person that just donated, but I know I've seen that name before. So yes. I know that this is above and beyond whatever usually happens annually.
21: Yeah.
13: So, I mean, we see those names. We know, okay? Like, we see you. And A, we appreciate that. But B, it's kind of a call to step up to the folks that turn the radio on every day knowing that we're going to be here.
21: Yep.
13: Knowing that maybe they... I mean, you can never miss an opportunity to donate, okay? CTPublic.org and that red donate button is always there and it's always operational.
21: Right.
13: But we're not always here reminding you that we really need you to join the family.
21: That's right.
13: Which is what you're really doing.
21: And
13: you're
21: we don't there. Always have matches going on the one that we have right now, right?
13: Like,
21: which make your donation go even further.
13: Yeah, like, make these guys pony up. They got $2,500 burning a hole in their pocket. Let's spend that money. Come on now. That's $2,500. That'll go a long way in closing that remaining $100,000 gap that we have. I mean, gosh darn it, we are so close.
21: We're so close. And here's how you do that. Here's how you do that. In this hour, or let's say you're on your commute, so maybe you're about to arrive somewhere very soon. It takes less than 3 minutes to go to ctpublic.org, click that red donate button that Christina's talking about, and make your donation today. And maybe you want to get yourself a gift. You're not here necessarily, ooh. Or you're not in it for the gift, but it's a super bonus. You go into your day knowing that you're supporting the work that happens here. You truly are the executive producers of making sure that the local reporting and the national reporting happens. We are a network, and this network doesn't survive and thrive without the support of you listeners, which is why we come in and remind you of that. But for $10... maybe you need a new travel mug going into the season. Christina is doing her Vanna White hands, pointing at mine because I did use
13: Mega
21: it coming into the system.
13: A fancy, smancy, cool mug.
21: It is. For $10 ooh. A month, you can get your very own 20-ounce insulated travel mug that comes with a large, easy-to-carry handle. And it's sure to become your perfect on-the-go companion. It actually has become my on-the-go companion. I'm not going to lie. If any of my colleagues or just family or friends are listening know me, I generally have like 3 beverages going at any given time. So I am never without a beverage. And I needed a new one. And this year I donated and I got a new travel mug. And I love it. I got the white one. You can get white or black.
13: Okay.
21: So there's a choice. Right. You've got choices. I haven't started to put stickers on it yet, but I'm ready to do so.
13: Okay.
21: So again, this little beauty can be yours and be your companion throughout the summertime, just like us, right? We're your companion. And if you appreciate that, please go to ctpublic.org and make that donation right now.
13: ctpublic.org, click on the red donate button, get that donation in. 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If you've got $1,000 burning a hole in your pocket, we'll take it. But if that's not your number, figure it out, get it in, let's get this done. And thanks.
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26: Live from NPR News in Washington, I'm Dave Mattingly. The agreement between the U.S. and Iran to end the war also calls for Israel to halt its attacks in Lebanon, targeting Hezbollah. Michael Leiter is the Israeli ambassador to the U.S. He was asked about that.
27: We're encouraged by the fact that the president has been consistently unequivocal about preventing Iran from achieving a nuclear weapon. And we're very encouraged about that. We're less encouraged about the fact that it seems that Lebanon has been included in an agreement with Iran, and we think that that's unnecessary.
26: He was speaking to NPR's Morning Edition. The agreement is set to be formally signed at a ceremony in Geneva on Friday. It's expected to result in the Strait of Hormuz reopening to commercial ship traffic and an end to the U.S. naval blockade of Iranian ports. There are primary elections today in Oklahoma and Washington, D.C. In the nation's capital, voters will be choosing candidates for mayor. There are primary runoffs in Georgia and Alabama for governor and the U.S. Senate. In Georgia, Lieutenant Governor Burt Jones faces off against Rick Jackson for the Republican gubernatorial nomination. In the Senate race, voters will choose between Derek Dooley and Congressman Mike Collins for the GOP nomination. The winner will face Democratic incumbent Senator John Ossoff in November. This is NPR News from Washington.
28: For Connecticut Public Radio, I'm Lori Mack. The Connecticut Board of Regents for Higher Education is hiring a California-based firm to investigate allegations of sexual harassment against its former interim chancellor. Grand River Solutions will also examine how staff at the Connecticut State College and University system handled complaints about former Chancellor John Madugo. The review is expected to be finished within 3 months. Governor Ned Lamont is nominating the chief judge of the state appellate court to serve on the Connecticut Supreme Court. If approved by the General Assembly, Judge Melanie Cradle would become the first African-American woman to serve on the state's highest court. Before becoming a judge, Cradle was a state's attorney prosecuting cases in Milford and New Haven.
29: In my role as an appellate jurist, sitting as a member of a three-judge panel has enabled me to engage in a collaborative decision-making process. To continue in this collaborative judicial role on the state's highest court would be incredibly rewarding.
28: Cradle would fill a seat that will become vacant when Justice Joan Alexander steps down to focus on her role as chief court administrator. Alexander has recently been serving both on the Supreme Court and as chief court administrator. Tweed New Haven Airport is holding its annual Ward 18 community meeting tonight. Airport officials will give updates on its expansion plans, and the public will be given time to ask questions. The meeting being held at Nathan Hale School in New Haven begins at 6 o'clock. Parents, staff, and elected officials in Bridgeport are vowing to bring back school librarians who were laid off due to budget cuts. Connecticut Public's Eddie Martinez has more on how some parents are taking it upon themselves to step in as advocates fight to make sure similar layoffs don't happen in other districts.
30: Bridgeport resident Ashley Hyde walks down to Black Rock School. It's a short while before her daughter leaves school, so the street is mostly empty as cars occasionally pass by. Instead, she heads to a small container about the size of a mailbox to drop off a stack of books.
31: All right, so here's our final stop. Drop these off at the school library. See? Take a book, share a book.
30: Hyde is stocking books in the little free library outside the school. Hyde says this is because the library inside of the school no longer has librarians to check out books.
31: It's not what a library is supposed to be, you know? Yes, libraries are supposed to be a little quiet, but not as quiet as that one, that's for sure.
30: Bridgeport eliminated all of their librarians last year due to budget cuts. So, parents like Hyde do what they can to keep books in students' hands through things like the Little Free Library. Hyde has trouble closing the latch, so she uses a twig to keep it shut.
31: I think it just slides open very easily, so gotta just, I think you have to put a stick in it to keep it properly locked.
30: The library at her daughter's school has been open only a few times this school year.
31: There's definitely kids in Black Rock schools or in Bridgeport schools that aren't going to see a library all year.
30: Hyde works at the Westport Library and sometimes takes books that are out of circulation and brings them to Bridgeport. Bridgeport historically faced high property taxes to help fund its schools. It doesn't have as high property values as other places like Fairfield. Yet the city recently lowered property taxes. That may end up meaning even less money for the city's schools. But the city could make up for lower property taxes with other tax revenue. Erin Buckley, a former Black Rock Elementary School librarian, says she was a casualty of Bridgeport's funding woes.
2: By the time April rolled around, I started to go to a lot of board meetings and found that we were one of the items on the chopping block.
30: Buckley says her students took it hard when they found out she lost her job.
2: There were just so many kids crying.
30: Buckley says school libraries do more than help improve literacy rates and prepare students for college.
2: And that's the other thing as a library, is that it's a reprieve. There were a number of kids that were going through some tough situations.
30: Buckley would

0: Some things just get better with age. Enjoying your favorite Connecticut Public shows from years past is now just a click away. 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
1: In schools, it's a position that can be cut.
2: DiLorenzo says the state should step in to change that.
1: What we would like to do, and we're working on trying to put this together now, is that we call it a school librarian ratio bill.
2: The bill would require a district to have library staff tied to a fixed number of students, like other teaching staff. DiLorenzo says it's not an easy task.
1: We know that these things take time, and they also cost money.
2: Bridgeport Mayor Joe Ganim and city council members are in a good mood. The council voted to accept $35 million in city and state aid for its school district in mid-May.
3: This was a historic commitment, both locally and state, to Bridgeport Public School children. There's never enough, but I want to thank the council for supporting the increases this year and next year. I think it's going to make a difference. I know the Board of Ed is here. It's been a pleasure to continue to work with you.
2: Board of Education member Willie Medina listened as city officials celebrated over the extra money. He says Bridgeport still needs more money. Otherwise, the district will probably find itself in the same place next year.
4: We don't have enough to do what we need to do financially to keep this district stable.
2: The district ended up finalizing its budget in mid-June. School librarians did not make it on this year's budget. Eddie Martinez, Connecticut Public Radio.
0: And this is Connecticut Public Radio News. And I stay in the forecast today, mostly sunny and pleasant, high in the 70s to around 80 degrees, partly cloudy and comfortable tonight, low in the 50s.
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6: 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I'm Amy Martinez.
7: And I'm Leila Faldin. Drought is prompting some extraordinary actions along the Colorado River. Three states, led by California, are volunteering to draw less from the river this summer. Dry conditions affect people's livelihoods, from farmers to rafting companies that take tourists down the Colorado. Chris Clements with member station KNAU reports.
8: Under sandstone cliffs the color of campfire embers, river guide Lyra Thevenin, among a crowd of clients, loads her black and white raft to the gills with neon blue dry bags and coolers.
9: This is the first year that I'm officially guiding.
8: She's at Lee's Ferry, the starting point for river trips down the Grand Canyon. There's a tinge of anxiety mixed in with the spray-on sunscreen and passengers milling about on shore.
9: I've been going on trips for a long time.
8: The river level is low, about 10,000 cubic feet per second. It's among the lowest seen here since the average level in 1964. Fred Thevenin, her dad, owns Arizona Raft Adventures.
10: The water's lower and bookings are down.
8: Down by about 25%, he says, but it's unclear exactly what's causing the shift. The future worries Mark Streeter, a boatman for a different company, Grand Canyon Expeditions. He thinks lower water levels in the Colorado could one day really squeeze businesses like his.
11: The question for me, I'm 7 years into my career, what happens when it's 1,000 or 2,000 cubic feet per second lower as an average? What happens then?
8: But right now, he's got to put those big questions aside to rig boats. Commercial guides take about 22,000 people a year down the Colorado through the Grand Canyon, generating about $46 million in revenue. Trips typically take a week or more and are considered a crown jewel of whitewater and scenic adventure. At his headquarters in Flagstaff, an outfitter who supplies boats for people who go without guides is also worried.
12: My name is Scott Davis, and I'm one of the owners of Seba Adventures here in Flagstaff, Arizona.
8: Davis thinks that if the river gets low enough in the years to come, it wouldn't just damage the recreation economy. More people could get hurt on the river, too.
12: It becomes incredibly dangerous, and it becomes incredibly violent.
8: And getting injured people out of the Grand Canyon is difficult. Lower water also makes it harder for some larger motorboats to navigate.

0: This is NPR News.
1: Good morning. I'm Christina Chiogai, joined by Meg Fitzgerald. We're so glad that you're here tuning in to Connecticut Public Radio with us. We just need a few minutes of your time to come. And, well, I kind of want to start with thanking the folks that have stepped up over this year to, you know, donate more, increase additional donations here and there. It's been quite a year. We've had a very large gap that we've had to fill, and y'all have stepped up.
2: So many people have stepped up.
1: You have stepped up.
2: Which is amazing.
1: I mean, we have, the number we have is we have about $100,000 left that we need to find so that we're not, you know, $100,000, you know, behind things and having to figure that out differently. But considering we started at 2.1 million, I'm just, that's utterly amazing to me.
2: It really is. It's a great way to close out the end of the year,
1: It really is. So I want to start by thanking all the folks that have done their part to make sure that they put a piece in there to make it that much smaller and to even get us to being $100,000 away from closing that gap. I just thank you so much for that. That just absolutely blows my mind.
2: We have some specific people we can thank for that, too.
1: We do.
2: Even in this hour.
1: We do. We have Megan and Joseph and Persephone and just so many other folks that have stepped up during the course of the year. But what we'd really like is you to join these folks. Maybe you've been listening throughout the course of the year and you keep meaning to donate. And I was that person for a long time, okay? So there is zero judgment here. It took me a very long time to finally jump that gap and join the family. But we're encouraging you to do that this morning. We have delightful friends from Fuchs Financial who have $2,500 burning a hole in their pocket. And they they are doing a dollar-for-dollar match during the 7 o'clock hour. So say you pop on, you make a $250 donation, that becomes $500. Absolutely amazing. 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Maybe you have $1,000 burning a hole in your pocket. Maybe you have $1,500. Maybe you just want to become a $10 a month donor. That's between you and the computer screen. Figure that number out, but get that donation in. Join us. Help us finish this fiscal year strong. I would love to be $100,000 on the other side.
2: Yes.
1: Not short. Like, that's what I would love to see. I mean, just coming up even after the year we've had would be amazing. But how about if we get $100,000 on the other side of things? So head over to ctpublic.org, click on the red donate button. Or if you'd like to make a call, we can do that. 1-800-584-2788. But get that donation in.
2: That's right. You want to be like Diane and Philip, who before we even got it on air this morning, checked the bucket early
1: that.
2: And got their donations in. So I also want to shout out to Diane in New York and Philip in Springfield for throwing their donations in. Christina and I do have a goal to get 5 donations before the end of this hour. We have 4 minutes left. We've got 3 people on the board, which is amazing. But we need 2 more, and that can be you in this hour to help us reach that goal. You know, as Christina said, you know, we have faced the rescission of funding this year, and we have so many people who have helped contribute to fill that gap. We are a member-funded station. So, you know, you've always been a part of our model. And, you know, this time, this year and moving forward, we're just trying to make our community even tighter, even stronger. And part of that is so that we can continue to deliver what it is you've come to trust us for. And part of our ecosystem here is this sort of reciprocity of trust that we have in you to continue to help support us. And that is why day in and day out, we will continue to support you by bringing you the news and the programming that you trust. You know, we are a station, you know, we talk about how we're not in things for awards, but our station in particular has won a tremendous amount of awards, just being recognized for their journalism, for their, you know, work, their visual work, you know, the way that they tell stories and reporting. And that's all because of you. Mm-hmm. So as Christina said, if you haven't had a chance to make that happen yet this year, this drive, maybe ever, maybe you can start with just an $8 a month donation. It's cheaper than your Netflix account, your Prime account, all goodness. Those things, right? But you, but you're here with us every day, and we never put it behind a paywall. So get that donation in, get yourself a thank you gift, and just know that you're supporting everything that you hear here on air. Mm-hmm. You're not just making it happen. You're making sure that it continues to thrive, right? You know, we're not about just hanging on by a thread here, Christina. You know, as we said, we're making headway. We've produced a lot of really great work this year. Mm. And you all make that happen. So continue to make it happen. 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
1: Good Tuesday morning. You're listening to NPR News on Connecticut Public. My name is Meg Fitzgerald. I'm here in studio jamming with Christina Chiogaili. After that last segment, really loved the music outro there. We're cruising into our morning here, and we hope you are too. I want to first start by saying, if you've been with us for most of the morning, you know that Christina and I are interrupting Morning Edition as part of our summer membership drive. This is our last drive of this fiscal year for us. This is the end of our fiscal year. And last hour, in the 7 o'clock hour, we had a goal of getting five donations in, and we made it. And then some, we got six donations in, which was amazing. Woo-hoo! We love reaching our goal. I just want to thank Sarah from Farmington, who said, CT Public is the morning alarm for me and my dog, Queenie. Love that. I love when the furry companions get up in the Connecticut Public love, too. So thank you, Sarah. We also had Alan in Oxford, who said he appreciates the great info. Susan in Manchester, Megan in Avon, Joseph in Bloomfield, and Persephone in Southington made the hour for us. Thank you so much. All your dollars will get matched dollar for dollar, thanks to Fuchs Financial. But now, Christina, we're in the 8 a.m. hour. It's a whole new ball game for us.
2: They tick by so quick.
1: They do. And we've got to get 10 folks.
2: Oh, 10?
1: We've got to get 10 this hour. Ooh. And we know you're out there. We know you're out there. We know you're listening.
2: We hope you're out there.
1: We have faith in you.
2: You got to be out there.
1: I have faith. I have complete faith in our audience. And that's just that is truth. Most of us have so much faith in you because
2: we
1: you
2: do.
1: Have
2: no,
1: been
2: we do.
1: Here for us. Just like we are here for you. And we hope that that's why you're going to donate in this hour. And lucky for us, we are continuing the dollar for dollar match.
2: Woo-hoo!
1: Thanks to Fuchs Financial, who provides trusted expertise in wealth management, planning, and retirement. We like to say we provide trusted news and reporting for you, and that's why you come and listen. And here's that moment where we need just a little bit of something from you, and that's a donation in this hour. One of the best ways you can support us is by becoming a sustaining member. What does that mean? That means you give a little bit month over month. It allows us to have an amount that we can count on. There's a reliability there. And let's say you can give $8 a month. That's what a lot of our, let's say you're a first-time donor. We're looking to have some new members come on the board
2: Come on. You're out there. You're listening. You keep meaning to donate. Dollar for dollar match. Come on. It's the time to get in.
1: It is the time to get in. And listen, we understand, as we're listening to the news, and we're a part of that reporting too, we understand that budgets can be very tight for folks. We know that, we're hearing all about the Strait of Hormuz in the last couple of days and the deal with Iran. But we all are feeling that at the gas pumps and in the grocery stores. And so we get it and we totally understand it because we're there with you. We're your neighbors.
2: And I creep we get up it. To the pump and I'm like, what's it going to be today?
1: Yeah, right.
2: Oh,
1: but.
2: My goodness.
1: We know that oftentimes when there's something you really care about, something you really value, you will find a way to support it, to be a part of it.
2: Yes.
1: And I also want to just encourage anybody who does have the ability to donate and give it. And again, it doesn't matter the amount that you give. What it matters is that you give. That is really the key here. That is the clutch. That'll help us get our 10 donors in. That helps us unlock that money.
2: And it takes that $100,000. And every single time you donate, it's minus that, minus that, minus. So everyone's like, well, I only donate. Yeah, you only donate. But when you and 20 other people do the same thing, that $100,000 quickly becomes zero. And
1: that's
2: all
1: right.
2: Of a sudden, we're like, good to go. Like, we're, whoo.
1: Yes, phone a friend. Activate, y'all.
2: Yeah, phone a friend. Send it out. Be like, hey, go do this thing. Make the network work, y'all.
1: Yeah.
2: I mean, if you're out there and you're listening and you haven't done it, definitely now is the time to join. $8 a month is, really not that bad. You support the thing that you love. You could secure a mug. You can show folks the thing that you love. And we have a lot of services that you can take advantage of, too. If you like to watch the PBS stuff, that gets you into Passport. We also recently were finally able to partner with NPR Plus. So those kind of additional things, or like the ad-free listening, or, you know, check it out. 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Be like, hey, what's the NPR Plus thing? We'll get you hooked up. And you can take advantage of some of that extra stuff. Because when you're listening to things and they're like, well, go find it on the NPR app, that's what they're talking about. There's some additional stuff in there, which is just kind of wicked cool. So,
1: yes, ctpublic.org. 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
2: That's how excited we are.
1: Yes. You can also give us a call. That's totally fine. We'll talk to a human. We're here for all the ways that you can access us. And that's 1-800-584-2788. And thank you so much.
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4: 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I'm Layla Faldin.
5: And I'm A. Martinez. California Governor Gavin Newsom says he is facing an investigation by the U.S. Department of Justice. Newsom took the unusual step of discussing the alleged probe before any announcement from federal prosecutors. From member station KQED, here's Guy Marzorati.
6: In a video released Monday, Newsom says federal agents have been knocking on the doors of his friends and family members.
7: They're demanding records. They're abusing the grand jury process, digging through years and years of random documents.
6: Newsom's office says agents have asked questions on a wide range of topics, and they believe subpoenaed bank records from the governor and his wife. Jennifer Siebel Newsom is a filmmaker and founder of a nonprofit that raises awareness about gender stereotypes.
7: A public servant, a woman who's dedicated her life to supporting women and girls. Someone who has done nothing wrong other than having the temerity to advocate for what she believes in. If they can't intimidate me, they'll go after the mother of our children.
6: Newsom has been a leading Democratic critic of President Donald Trump. He thinks the probe is political payback.
7: Donald Trump isn't just coming after me because of my mean tweets. He's coming after me because I'm considering running for president.
6: But there could be politics in Newsom's response, too, says Lori Levinson, professor at Loyola Law School in Los Angeles.
8: This could be part of a good defense is an offense, which is to say the Justice Department's not playing fair, and whatever they end up charging me with is not fair.
6: The Department of Justice did not respond to a request for comment. Last month, Newsom's former chief of staff, Dana Williamson, pleaded guilty in a wide-ranging corruption investigation that did not implicate the governor. Levinson says it will be important to see if federal prosecutors have impaneled a grand jury in a potential investigation of Newsom.
8: It used to be that the grand jury almost pro forma would issue an indictment and go along with the prosecutor.
6: But Levinson, a former federal prosecutor, says that may be changing. A grand jury in Virginia last year refused to indict another outspoken Trump critic, New York Attorney General Letitia James.
8: We are seeing grand juries across the nation pushing back against the Trump Department of Justice and really being fairly vocal now that we're getting some of the transcripts that they don't trust the prosecutors on what's being investigated and how the investigation is occurring.
6: On Monday night, Newsom's office filed a public records request in an attempt to learn more about the investigation. For NPR News, I'm Guy Marzorati in San Jose, California.
5: Filmmaker Spike Lee has a personal collection of works by prominent black artists. Earlier this year, he bought two pieces from Lex Marie. Her latest series focuses on discipline and corporal punishment at home. Millions of people have watched videos of her making the art online. NPR's Nia Dumas visited her studio in Washington, D.C.
9: While completing her Master of Fine Arts degree at American University, Lex Marie reflected on how she was disciplined as a child.
10: I'm trying to tackle the history behind spankings and whippings. I'm thinking about discipline and what is that going to look like in my household. I'm starting to think about my own childhood, and I'm comparing and contrasting it.
9: She's trying to do things differently with her 8-year-old son. Their reflection informs a series of multimedia artworks. They're made out of wood, belts, ink, paper, paint, and metal. Almost as soon as she posted images of them online, Marie got strong reactions.
10: Some people are saying, hey, I deserved every whipping that I ever got. Some people are stuck in the mind frame that whippings are deserved and necessary when it comes to disciplining children. But even in the videos that went viral, I didn't say my perspective. I just showed the work. I let everyone else decide what they think of it.
9: For many people, the work was deeply personal.
11: How she practices her art was a gift from a greater source. Just because of how much it provoked emotion in me.
12: I'm 42, and so I come from the time when parents believe that you spare the rod, spoil the child.
13: My initial response was just like, wow, this is the most important part of her presenting this work.
9: That's Nazea Fly, Richard Parker, and Kalila Harris speaking to NPR after seeing Marie's work online. For one piece, Marie traded a paintbrush for a belt. She dipped it in black acrylic paint and then hit the white canvas.
10: I spent hours just kind of beating the same thing over and over, and I called it Because I Love You, because that's something that a lot of children hear after they get a whipping.
9: She was exhausted after swinging at the canvas.
10: Because I'm thinking about how do people do this? Like, I was so sore the next day.
9: She says conversations about discipline are layered with a specific history in black communities, one shaped by slavery, segregation, and generations of violence.
10: I'd rather beat you because I love you rather than have someone else beat you and they kill you, right? So that was a mindset back then that I'd rather whip you rather than letting the slave master whip you because they're going to hurt you a lot worse than I do.
9: Yahuwah Williams is a historian and the founding director of the Racial Justice Initiative in Minnesota.
14: The spectacle of the beating, the whipping of black bodies has been something that's been ingrained into the fabric of this nation. It's something that we're all familiar with because we've seen it in our history books. We've seen it in movies and television. We're exposed to it in music, and it's normalized.
9: He says parents' own upbringing impacts how they raise and protect their own children.
14: I think as young parents, you panic a little bit and you're like, I go back or I revert back to the way that I was raised. And then as you have your second and third child, you kind of relax into the role and you recognize with the assumption that conditions have changed that maybe you don't need to do that.
9: For a piece called Watch Your Tone, belts fill a 6-foot square canvas. They range from light to dark shades of brown. Some are pink, like wounded flesh. The title also references a familiar parental warning. Williams says that this painful history of corporal punishment still resonates today.
14: I think part of what's evocative about her work for us is that it's internal. She's tapping into an experience that we share.
9: That attention has helped transform Lex Marie's career.
10: I'm starting the conversations that are supposed to be had. It almost makes me feel more responsible in a sense because I'm telling so many different people's stories.
9: So far, she's created nearly 20 pieces for the series. They'll be featured this fall in a solo show at Bishop Gallery in Brooklyn. Nia Dumas, NPR News, Washington.

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1: Good morning. This is Connecticut Public Radio. I'm Christina Chiogai, joined by Meg Fitzgerald. And we are kind of smack dab. Well, we are smack dab-ish in the middle of our very last radio drive for the fiscal year. We have come a long way in this past year, and that is thanks to you, our listeners, who have also stepped up and donated as strongly as you've been able to do this year. And we thank you so incredibly much for that. We have been able to quickly shrink an over $2 million gap, you know, based on rescission decisions made about a year ago, was this time last year. And we're about $100,000 away from, you know, making that thing a thing of the past, at least for this year. So thank you so much for doing that. It's such a large number and it boggles my mind, but that's just how dedicated and loyal and, you know, seriously you take the reporting that you tune into and the work that's done here. So thank you so very much for that. It's incredible, absolutely incredible. And we just come to ask for a little bit more help during this drive, because again, $100,000 away. We're almost there. Not quite yet. We've come a long way, but we're not quite there yet. And the beauty of this morning and this 8 o'clock hour is that Fuchs Financial has stepped up one more time this hour to do a dollar for dollar match. So if you're out there, you want to kick a few more dollars in, or you're listening and maybe you've never donated, listen, a dollar for dollar match is the way to get going. It's the way to get started. So head over to ctpublic.org, click the red donate button, figure out what that number is that works for you, and get that donation in. 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
2: Absolutely.
1: So join the family. 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
2: 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That's our website. While you're there, check out some of the great reporting that's happening on the page. There's a great story by our reporter Rachel Iacovone today about a mother who is suing ICE, who is deported. She was from New Haven. We've also got an interesting hour coming up in the 9 o'clock hour on Where We Live, where they're actually talking to a young man from Cheshire who also was brought into detention by ICE, and he's now been released and he's home. Really powerful conversation coming up. There's also a lot of other great things on there. You can hear about how communities like in Norwalk are commemorating Juneteenth, which is coming up. You can hear about the bridge link between Long Island and Connecticut, where if you've been listening this morning, you've been hearing that story come out. So there's so much to offer here. And like Christina said, donating provides the local information and the national news and reporting and the global storytelling that you get for free each time you tune in to Connecticut Public. But it's you and that listener support that makes all that happen. You are truly the fuel in our tank that enables all of that to happen. And Christina and I have a goal to get to 10 donations in this hour. It's been a little slow this morning, so Christina and I's coffee is just kicking in and our energy's getting going, but our board is slowing down. So we're looking for a couple other maybe caffeine-infueled donations.
1: Yeah. We want to thank you. We want to cheer for you. We want to be like, woo! We want to hear what you have to say, good, bad, or otherwise.
2: Yeah. Tell us what you love about Connecticut Public. Maybe even like what, you know, why did you start listening?
1: Yeah.
2: Why do you keep listening? You know, we love being able to shout you out. And as Christina said, we have a dollar-for-dollar match from Fuchs Financial that is going on this morning. Fuchs Financial provides expertise in wealth management, planning, and retirement. So again, this is the hour to get your donation in. You can do that by going to ctpublic.org. You can pick out a thank you gift. So it's summertime. Maybe you need a travel mug. You know, you're switching from warm beverages to cool beverages.
1: See, but that mug is wild because it can handle either.
2: It can do both. You can do both. It's versatile, like Connecticut Public. So we want you to support us in this hour. Again, go to ctpublic.org and make that donation. Maybe you can give $8 a month, right, Christina?
1: Absolutely. $8 a month is a great number. 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
4: 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Kathy Sepiel works in land conservation and is grateful she's able to make an impact on the environment through her work.
5: I think a lot of people just feel overwhelmed, and so they're not doing anything because how do I even begin? And first of all, there's not a point at which we're all going to go, yay, we solved climate change. And that's not going to happen. It's sort of accepting that this is something we're going to be doing our whole lives, and you don't have to do it all at once. A great place to begin is to find an organization that you love and say, what do you need people to do? Let somebody else decide and give you an assignment that they think is meaningful and has a beginning and an end, and you're going to have a sense of accomplishment. That sense that you've accomplished something is really important to help you keep going.
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7: Live from NPR News in Washington, I'm Dave Mattingly. Iran's foreign minister says the agreement with the U.S. to end the war requires Israeli forces to leave Lebanon, something Israel rejects. A formal signing ceremony of the Memorandum of Understanding is set for Friday in Geneva. All four of yesterday's group stage matches at the Men's World Cup soccer tournament ended in ties. They included the Iran-New Zealand game that finished 2-2. As Steve Futterman reports, the match played near Los Angeles took on political overtones.
8: Outside the stadium,
9: regime change in Iran.
8: Protesters reminded fans about atrocities they say were committed by the Iranian Islamic government. As he entered the stadium, Sam, who fears giving his last name because he still has relatives in Iran, said he had conflicted emotions.
10: I'm on the fence on whether to cheer for them from the bottom of my heart or not.
8: Inside the stadium, the Iranian fans cheered the Iran players as they came onto the field, but many loudly booed and jeered when Iran's national anthem was played. After the match, another fan, Nasser Hayrani, said it was a complicated night.
11: When Iran started playing well, even the fans that were maybe anti-regime were supporting the players.
8: Iran next plays Belgium. For NPR News, I'm Steve Futterman in Los Angeles.
7: The U.S. plays Australia on Friday. This is NPR News.
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13: Good morning. I'm Matt Dwyer with today's Connecticut Public Business Report. People who want to construct a bridge between Connecticut and Long Island say the idea is not a pipe dream. The estimated 15-mile crossing proposed by Connecticut developer Stephen Shapiro could cost around $50 billion, and it would involve two tunnels and a bridge. He says it's an idea on par with the moon landing.
14: The moon landing's a lot more crazy back then than this bridge is now. I mean, this bridge has been out for 90 years, this idea. And it's for a reason. We really shouldn't have to be up here talking about it. It should have been done already. But, you know, Robert Moses didn't get it done, and the Dodgers left, and now I have to root for the Mets and lose all the time. It's terrible.
13: At a state capitol press conference in Hartford, Shapiro was joined by a bipartisan group of current and former elected officials. The Sono Collection Mall in Norwalk will soon be under new management. The Dallas-based property management company Centennial is taking over day-to-day operations. Centennial also manages Trumbull Mall and the Connecticut Post Mall in Milford. A West Haven pizzeria is expanding its frozen food business. Zapardi's Zabitz is opening a larger frozen pizza space on First Avenue. The new production location is expected to open in about a year and employ about 5 people. There's more business news at ctpublic.org.
15: In April, an 18-year-old student named Rehan was detained by immigration police for 2 weeks. Today, he's back home in Cheshire and just graduated high school. 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
16: Good morning, I'm Laura Kane at the BBC. The head of the African Union's public health agency, Jean Kaseya, has warned about the increase in Ebola cases in the North Kivu region of the Democratic Republic of Congo. He was speaking to the BBC.
17: We need our leaders to give us access to this region and to assess what is going on and what we can do to stop this outbreak. We don't want to see North Kivu starting to spread the outbreak to other provinces and other countries.
16: African leaders will be holding an emergency meeting in Burundi later on how to improve the Ebola response. Japan's central bank has raised interest rates to the highest level in 3 decades after the Iran war pushed up the cost of living. Kurumi Mori is in Tokyo.
18: Before the conflict, Japan imported 90% of its oil from the Middle East. And so the central bank says the higher fuel costs have really been impacting consumers and businesses alike, really pushing up those prices.
16: And India's federal government has banned cough syrups from being sold without a doctor's prescription. Unscrupulous suppliers currently substitute safe ingredients with cheap and toxic chemicals, tricking small-scale manufacturers. Here's Charles Haviland.
19: Since 2022, at least 140 young people have been killed by poisoned Indian cough mixtures at home and in other nations, including the Gambia, with around 70 deaths, and Uzbekistan.
16: I'm Laura Kane at the BBC in London.
20: How the war in the Middle East is affecting the economies in Africa.
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22: From Marketplace in Washington, I'm Kimberly Adams. The U.S. and Iran are set to sign that new peace deal on Friday, but the economic recovery will take time. Once the deal is signed, hundreds of vessels stuck in the Persian Gulf will be competing to get through the Strait of Hormuz. Some of those ships are carrying fertilizer, which is desperately needed by farmers. Meanwhile, world leaders are meeting at the G7 France, and one of the major topics is the diverse economic needs on the continent of Africa. Joining me now to discuss that and more is Mavis Owusu-Jemfe. She's a political economist as well as president and CEO of the African Center for Economic Transformation. Mavis joins me from Accra, the capital of Ghana. Welcome, Mavis.
23: Thank you, and thank you for the invitation.
22: So we are on day 2 of the G7. Obviously, President Trump has traveled for those meetings. But what

0: Some things just get better with age. Enjoying your favorite Connecticut Public shows from years past is now just a click away. 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
1: Of Kenya hosted something called the Africa Forward Summit, and there were a number of initiatives that were discussed, but there was one in particular which was really exciting, which is the first loss guarantee mechanism, which is built around the Africa Trade and Investment Development Insurance Agency, which would enable African governments to leverage their money a lot more than they've been able to do in the past.
2: Mavis Owusu-Gemfi is a political economist and president and CEO of the African Center for Economic Transformation. Thank you so much for your time.
1: Thank you for the invitation. It was a pleasure to join you.
2: Let's do the numbers. Oil prices have dropped since news of the deal, with Brent crude trading at $80.97 a barrel. West Texas Intermediate crude is $78.52 a barrel. Dow, S&P, and NASDAQ futures are slightly up in the 1-3% range, with the Dow future up 52 points. The 10-year Treasury yield is down at 4.41%.

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1: Sometimes the solution to a climate problem can also pose a risk to the environment. In Corpus Christi, the local water supply is running out, yet many residents are resistant to one of the long-term solutions, a desalination plant. Marketplace's Elizabeth Trovall reports on how this global energy export hub and sleepy beach city is grappling with one water supply solution.
2: Dozens of speakers showed up to Corpus Christi's city council meeting in early June to protest a new desalination plant that would produce 30 million gallons of fresh water daily.
3: Water is not a commodity to be sold to outsiders. We cannot drink money.
4: We are told by city leaders that Corpus Christi must continue growing because industrial expansion is inevitable. But very rarely are we asked a different question about growth for whom.
5: I find it very ironic that the city named Corpus Christi, the body of Christ, is being bled dry for industry.
2: That was Fatima Rashidi, Armin Alex, and Hannah Leach. They were a few of the majority of speakers who oppose building a new desalination plant in Corpus Christi's Inner Harbor. A minority, like Sarah Tindall, were in favor.
6: The Inner Harbor Desalination Project represents our best opportunity to drought-proof our water supply.
2: But Carrie Meyer, who owns a kayaking business in Corpus Christi, opposes this particular project. For one, the city needs water now.
7: The Inner Harbor is a long-term project, not going to solve our problem overnight.
2: I met up with Meyer in the spring at her home on the Corpus Christi Bay. She worries about the brine sent back into the bay after the desalination process.
7: They're sucking all the fresh water out and they're putting the salt back in. So that salt can raise the level of the salt in the water, and that's bad for fish.
2: She says the environmental studies so far aren't comprehensive enough to know the full impacts. She's part of a committee at the city seeking more data.
7: It can be a really serious environmental disaster. What will that do to my business? What will that do to tourism as a whole?
2: And Jason Hale with the local Sierra Club says industrial users drive demand growth for water.
8: But the cost is being spread among everyone.
2: Through increased water bills. He says industrial users should have to pay for new desalination projects. And those plants should be located further in the ocean away from the bay.
8: It makes sense to do it offshore and to make them pay for it and then call it a day.
2: As for the industrial sector, Kent Britton, CEO of the Port of Corpus Christi, says the city's water problems are already holding back investment from new companies.
9: We have had a couple that were very favorable to come in here in past years who ended up making a decision not to because of the dwindling water supplies. And we'll have more.
2: He says desalination plants, which are becoming increasingly popular around the world, are a good option.

0: He expects one day these plants will be located across the Texas coast.
1: It's the only way you're going to be able to continue to grow. Surface water by itself is unpredictable.
0: But Corpus Christi isn't there yet. City Council voted to delay its decision to move forward with the Inner Harbor Desalination Project until fall. By then, businesses and residents may be closer to facing widespread water curtailment. I'm Elizabeth Trovall for Marketplace.
2: There's a lot going on in this global economy. 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In Washington, I'm Kimberly Adams with the Marketplace Morning Report. 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
3: 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You're listening to Connecticut Public Radio. My name is Meg Fitzgerald. I am here in studio with my colleague, Christina Chiogai, who is a member of our membership team. And we are coming to you at the very end of morning edition here. We've been with you. If you've been with us for the morning, hopefully we've been good companions for you this morning. But the reason that we're interrupting morning edition right before we head into where we live is because this is our final drive of our fiscal year. We are coming to the end of June here. Well, this always kind of happens as we're leading into the summer solstice, one of my favorite times of year to celebrate. And we're asking you to maybe in the honor of the summer solstice, shine a little bit of extra sunlight on Connecticut Public. You know, as many of you know, this has been quite the year for us. You know, around this time last year was when Congress had made the decision to end support for public media. That meant a loss of $2.1 million in a budget gap for Connecticut Public specifically. And, you know, the great news is, one, we're not going anywhere. Two, we are less than $100,000 away from being able to close that particular gap this year.
2: Wow.
3: Which is amazing, yes.
2: Wow.
3: And a huge thank you to yes. all of you members out there and yes. listeners who have supported us
2: yes.
3: in this past
2: thank
3: year.
2: Mind-blowing.
3: Yeah.
2: Blows my mind. Just to think about those numbers, wow.
3: Yeah, it's been incredible.
2: Wow.
3: Your support has really meant so much to us. You know, we are able to maintain our existing staffing level, which has been amazing. And part of that is the amount of reporters that we have out in the field, you know, covering across the state of Connecticut. It's our local talk shows who are, you know, taking an hour to go in depth with you. Where We Live has a great hour coming up. I hope that you'll stay and listen to that. It's the story of a conversation with a young gentleman who was detained by ICE. He's from Cheshire earlier and was released. And so we get to hear more of his personal story. And when you think about Connecticut Public and the time you spend with us, I mean, Christina, how many other places can you go to get this level of in-depth, national, local, global reporting in a way that is sound rich and really dives into the voices across our communities?
2: When you really think about it, though, and you think about the breadth and width of the stations that we partner with and all the programs across all those stations that are put out, I'm of the belief that there is something here for everyone.
3: Absolutely.
2: Every one of those shows touches some sort of a topic that I know is of interest to someone that's out there. And that is another one of the things that you're able to access when you join that, you know, more global NPR community.
3: Right.
2: Every topic, it doesn't really matter what the topic is. There is a show out there produced by some NPR member station that has touched on that, done a show on that, talked about it. It just blows my mind, just the library, the catalog that we have access to and shows we can listen to and what we can tap into. It's
4: it's amazing.
3: Yeah, and I think of that, like I like to think of them as our NPR family. And we know that you're part of our NPR family. But to your point, when you think about our local reporters being on the ground, we know that NPR has picked up some of our local stories and brought them across the country. And we have local reporters, you know, in Minneapolis, in Los Angeles, in Washington, D.C., you know, in other rural parts of America, where we've gotten to really hear about the fabric of those communities, right? Because at the end of the day, we're all connected. We're all one country. You know, even in the times where it feels very potentially divisive and there's a lot going on, there's still a connective thread, and we are part of that connective thread for you.
4: Yeah, I mean, look at the rest of our day. You know, we've got Here and Now, we have Fresh Air, which I'm not going to lie, Fresh Air and Where We Live were kind of my clincher shows. Those are my favorites. Those are the ones that kind of got me in.
3: All right. And we've got the Colin McEnroe show later on today. Then you're going to get, you know, this evening, if you spend some commute time with us, you're going to get your news roundup from All Things Considered, just in the same way you do here in Morning Edition. So what we're asking for you in this hour is to put a dollar amount to that. It doesn't matter what dollar amount you put to that, just that you do, right? So it doesn't matter how much you give, it's that you give. So maybe you can do $5 a month. Maybe you can do $8 a month. Maybe you're somebody who can give $500 right in this hour. Christina and I do have a dollar for dollar match happening in this hour. Thanks to the folks at Fuchs Financial. They provide trusted expertise in wealth management and planning and retirement. And we're all trying to figure out how to be sustainable, right? And that's the theme of this hour.
4: That is the theme.
3: We have to get 10 donations in. We have 8 more to go in the 2 minutes we have left, but I do want to thank Destiny from Cheshire, who says she appreciates the honest and in-depth reporting, Lori and Mike from Gales Ferry, who said thank you for the best programming, and Dorothy from Cheshire again. 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
6: This is Where We Live from Connecticut Public Radio. I'm Katharine Shen. In April, 18-year-old Rehan was detained by Immigration and Customs Enforcement, or ICE. The teen spent 2 weeks in a detention facility in Plymouth, Massachusetts. Today, Rehan is back home in Connecticut, where he just graduated from Cheshire High. What's next for Rehan? What can be next for a young man with a dream to attend college and an uncertain future in the U.S.?
7: Like, they have taken everything of mine, like my legal status and everything like that. I don't have anything now to move forward in the future.
6: We talk with Rehan, his father, and their immigration attorney about the road ahead for a family whose legal status hangs in the balance. That's up next on Where We Live. Join us.
8: Live from NPR News in Washington, I'm Corva Coleman. President Trump is at the G7 summit in France, where he's discussing his new agreement with Iran to cease fighting. Trump says there will be a signing ceremony with Iran on Friday in Switzerland. The main focus of the agreement is to reopen the Strait of Hormuz and allow oil tanker traffic to resume. NPR's Eleanor Beardsley reports there are some tensions at the summit.
0: President Trump poo-pooed French President Emmanuel Macron's offer of help in opening the Strait of Hormuz, saying it would be fully open Friday and that, quote, the U.S. had negotiated a very powerful deal.
9: When did you arrive?
10: At 9.
0: Macron welcomed Ukrainian President Volodymyr Zelensky to the summit. Ending the war is a top priority for the four European members of the G7. Trump said Russia should make a deal and that he believes President Vladimir Putin is open to ending the war. Putin sent his own message to the G7. As the summit opened Monday morning, he fired 60 ballistic missiles on Kyiv. Eleanor Beardsley, NPR News, Paris.
11: The Eastern Democratic Republic of the Congo is in the grip of a major Ebola outbreak. The World Health Organization says there are more than 800 confirmed cases and nearly 200 deaths. The virus is spreading amid funding gaps and disinformation. Emmett Livingstone reports from Democratic Republic of the Congo.
12: I'm in Mongwalu Hospital, which is up on a hill with a commanding view of the surrounding town. The town is a small place, but just standing outside the hospital gives you an idea of how hard Ebola has hit Mongwalu. In the space of an hour or so, an ill patient has already been brought in, and disinfection teams immediately got to work on the ambulance. And in the background, there's the constant sound of women weeping.
11: Emmett Livingstone reporting. Executives with the big tech firm Anthropic met with officials from the Commerce Department yesterday. This is after the Trump administration ordered the company to suspend its latest AI models. The federal government is concerned the models could be deployed by military intelligence of U.S. adversaries, including China or Russia. NPR's Deepa Shivaram has more.
13: The Trump administration, citing national security reasons, said Anthropic had to shut down its new models to anyone who isn't a U.S. citizen. That includes foreign nationals residing in the U.S. and even Anthropic employees who aren't citizens. On Friday evening, Anthropic announced that in order to comply, it had to shut down its Fable 5 and Mythos 5 models for everyone. In a statement, Anthropic attributes the order to, quote, a misunderstanding. The Trump administration has clashed with Anthropic before. The AI company sued the Defense Department earlier this year after fallout from the Pentagon, wanting Anthropic to loosen its safety standards. Deepa Shivaram, NPR News.
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15: I'm Lori Mack with these headlines. Connecticut has reported its first measles case of the year. Health officials say an unvaccinated Hartford County adult contracted the virus after international travel and is hospitalized in stable condition. The Department of Public Health says more than 2,000 measles cases have been reported nationwide this year and is urging residents to get vaccinated against the highly contagious disease. Governor Ned Lamont has nominated the state's chief appellate court judge, Melanie Cradle, to the Connecticut Supreme Court. If lawmakers approve her nomination, Cradle would become the first African-American woman to serve on the state's highest court. Lamont also nominated Superior Court Judge Glenn Pearson to fill Cradle's seat on the appellate court. There's a new push for a bridge connecting Connecticut and Long Island across Long Island Sound. Lawmakers held an informational session yesterday on the proposed $50 billion project after a bill to study it died last session. Supporters say the crossing could ease traffic congestion and create economic opportunities, though the project remains years away from becoming a reality. This is Connecticut Public Radio. It's 9:05.
16: I'm meteorologist Garrett Archianis. Be sure to have the sunglasses with you today. We'll see sunshine mixing with some clouds. High temperatures will be in the 70s to around 80, which is right around normal for the middle of June. The humidity looks low. It's going to be a great day to enjoy time outside. Tonight looks partly cloudy and comfortable. You can open up the windows. Those will be in the 50s. With the Connecticut Public Radio Weather Report, I'm meteorologist Garrett Archianis.
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6: This is Where We Live from Connecticut Public Radio. I'm Catherine Shen. For lots of high school kids, senior year is a time of optimism and looking ahead. But my guest today isn't sure what's next. In April, 18-year-old Rehan was arrested by Immigration and Customs Enforcement. He spent 2 weeks in an ICE detention facility in Plymouth, Massachusetts, the same facility that previously held his father, Zia, who had worked as an interpreter for the U.S. Army during the Afghan War. Rehan's lawyer says the detention was a result of administrative error, one that left him unable to legally work in the state. The morning Rehan was detained, ICE agents were looking for his father. His lawyer says the family has been in Connecticut legally on humanitarian parole visas since October 2024. In a statement, ICE says the agency arrested Rehan on federal immigration violations and issued him a notice to appear before a judge. All his claims will be heard, the agency says, and he will receive full due process. Today, we're asking Rehan and his family about what happened in April and what comes next. We're using their first names only for their safety and the safety of their family in Afghanistan. We recorded this conversation at their kitchen table, which included a spread of warm spiced tea, nuts, golden raisins, and fruit, a tradition of hospitality in Afghanistan when guests come. You'll also hear from Samantha Rosenberg, the Board of Education Chair in Cheshire. And later in the show, the family's attorney, Lauren C. Peterson, joins us. Here's my conversation with Rehan, Zia, and Samantha Rosenberg. We talked a couple of weeks before Rehan's high school graduation. So Rehan, I just want to start with you here and ask, first of all, thank you for talking with me.
7: You're welcome.
6: And how are you doing?
7: I'm doing great. Yeah. How about you?
6: Not bad. Thanks for asking. It's always nice to have that asked back. Yeah. You have not had a typical high school student experience in many different ways, but how does it feel to be back in school?
7: Feeling good.
6: Yeah?
7: Yeah.
6: What do you look forward to every day?
7: Just learning new things every day.
6: Does it excite you, learning new things?
7: Yeah.
6: What is it about learning that you love so much?
7: I want to be something in the future. Yeah, like cardiac sonographer.
6: Can you explain what that is?
7: They do usually the heart ultrasounds. Yeah, with patients.
6: When did you realize that's something you want to do?
7: Like, just a few months ago, I searched it online. I realized I want to be a cardiac sonographer.
6: I mean, it's amazing to hear what you want to do. That's not something that you hear a typical high school. I mean, you're not a typical high school student, but it's not something that you hear very often. So I want you to describe to me, what is a typical day like for you as a high school student? You know, when you go to school, what is that like?
7: It's normal. I just walk around school and then the classes start and go to the first class and the second one and the third one. Yeah, just usually that.
6: So I would like you to take us back to the day that you had your detention. When did that happen?
7: On April 6th in the morning. It was 8:15. There was, I think, 5 or 4 ICE cars. And they pulled us over. Then they asked about my father. And he wasn't with us in our car. And then they asked about my ID and my brother's ID. And I told my date of birth and my name. And then they searched online, looked up online, or maybe whatever they did. And then they said, your status is expired and we need to detain you. Yeah. And then they detained me. They put a handcuff on my hands. And they drove me to the Cheshire Police Department. And after that, they drove me to the Hartford. And from Hartford, they directly drove me to the Plymouth County in Boston.
6: When that was happening, I cannot imagine what that was like. Do you remember what was going through your head? Do you know what was happening?
7: I didn't know about anything at that time.
6: Mm-hmm. You mentioned where you were
9: Did you see anyone your same age?
7: There was one guy. He was also a high school student. And none of the other guys, like, all of them were just, like, over 20 or 19. Mm-hmm. Yeah. Like 40, 50, maybe.
9: Well, I thought I would transition, you know, Zia or Sam, if you wanted to add on to this. You know, what was going through your minds when you realized what was going on?
10: No, I was just sleeping. It was in the morning time. I was in my bed. So my brother walking back because he took both of my sons. They were going somewhere. So when he came inside, he told me that someone is calling you. So once I come out, we didn't know that that kind of situation have taken place. So he said that he mentioned his name, that he was dropped down from the car, and they took him, and his mother was just shouting and she was crying. She was just hitting her face, and why it happened, like, it was a very, like, just like a nightmare. It was a very bad situation, yes.
9: Sam, was there anything you wanted to add to that?
19: You know, I had gotten a text from the child advocate. You know, my first reaction, yeah, it's a nightmare, but it was also anger. Why is this happening in our town? You know, this is not Cheshire. Just the sheer thought of where was the due process? You just took him. So, you know, there was a lot of anger and frustration and confusion, and just trying to keep everybody as informed as possible too. On a personal note, my family are immigrants who are refugees who came here from the Vietnam into the Cambodian Civil War. So I kind of have this frightened feeling too, that here we are, we were invited to come to the country. And you're, you know, I consider them like, you're now taking our family that are personally, you know, we didn't do anything wrong. We're citizens of this town. We're following the rules, if you will, and playing by the book, and all of a sudden, this is what you do. And that just is a whole bag of emotions in and of itself. So for me, it was kind of reliving somewhat of a trauma. And I know this whole process, Rehan, is trauma. And then so I'm hoping that there's positivity that you're able to at least kind of, you know, don't ever forget, but I hope that there's positivity that eventually comes out of this, the fact that you're doing this, Catherine, to highlight. But yeah, there was a lot of emotions.
9: And Rehan, did you know when you were away that people here were so worried, so angry, and trying to get you back?
7: Yeah.
9: How did that make you feel? What was going through your mind?
7: I wasn't too afraid. I was thinking that I will get out soon from the detention. Yeah.
9: And I imagine that was helpful for you to process what was going on, because I can't imagine what was going on.
7: Yeah.
9: Zia, what about yourself? You know, when something like this happens and you see the community come together in this way, of course, it's a very unfortunate circumstance why it's happening. But what was going through your mind when you're seeing people come out and speak for you and cry for you and be angry for you?
10: Like, by the, you were asking about when I was there?
9: Sure.
10: Actually, I used to be watching TV, but in Boston, the channels were different. Mm. So I used to hear from my brother and from my family that there are more people behind you and more support that you have, and everybody is very upset about you. So this was a thing that used to be giving me a courage. Mm. So I really appreciate them. Yeah, it was very good.
9: And Rehan, how long were you there?
7: I think I was there for 15 days or 16.
9: It sounds like you were very optimistic that you were going to make it to graduation.
7: Yeah.
9: Well, congratulations. Thanks. That that's happening. Do you know where you're going next? What's next for you?
7: Once I get everything done, like my legal status, my driving license, and everything like that. I will study at the college for 2 years, and after that, I'll go to a private college.
6: That was Rehan, the Cheshire teen who was detained by ICE in April. We talked 2 weeks before his high school graduation. You also heard from Rehan's father, Zia, and Samantha Rosenberg, chair of the Cheshire Board of Education. When we get back, Rehan describes how it felt to be released from ICE custody, and his father shares his hopes for Rehan's future if the family is allowed to stay in the United States.
10: We just want him to be graduated, study high education, to work for this country, to help this community. So that's our dream.
6: From Connecticut Public Radio, I'm Catherine Shen. This is Where We Live. Stay with us.

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5: This is Where We Live from Connecticut Public Radio. I'm Catherine Shen. Today, we're talking to Rehan, the Cheshire teen from Afghanistan who was detained by Immigration and Customs Enforcement for 2 weeks in April. Zia, Rehan's father, is also with us. He worked as an interpreter for the U.S. Army during the Afghan War. He was also detained by ICE earlier in a separate incident in July of 2025. We are using first names only for Rehan and Zia for their safety and the safety of their family in Afghanistan. Samantha Rosenberg is also still with us. She's the Cheshire Board of Ed Chair. In our first segment, we talk with Rehan, Zia, and Samantha about those initial ICE detainments and the community's response. We'll pick up with the aftermath of Rehan's detention and the family's hopes for his future and what needs to happen for Rehan to be able to attend college and achieve his dream of obtaining permanent legal status in the U.S. and working in healthcare. Before he was detained by ICE, Rehan had been working odd jobs after school, saving up to get his driver's license. He knew he needed to be able to drive to a part-time job in town. After his detention, Rehan was forced to put his plan on hold. When he went to the DMV to test for a driver's license, he was turned away.
6: Like, they have taken everything off my, like, my legal status and everything like that. I don't have anything now to move forward in the future. Mm-hmm. Yeah.
5: Can you help us understand when you found out you were being released? What happened after that?
6: I was happy, yeah.
5: Was it an easy process? And when I say easy, I understand it's not an easy process, but was it pretty straightforward?
6: Yeah. Like, I got bond on April 20, and they released me on April 21st. They just called me in the morning to bring your card, and we will do the process and get you out of here.
5: What was the environment like there?
6: It was just a bunch of rooms, like upstairs and downstairs. There was one, like, outside when the people was playing basketball. Yeah, for basketball.
5: And Sam, when you and the community learned that he was being released, I imagine the emotions were very complicated.
7: Absolutely. I think it was still that lingering, the first question of, why did you take him? We didn't have that answered for us still. Yes, there's a relief, but you've already caused, again, you've caused trauma to him, to the family, without giving us a rationale or a reason why that was necessary, without providing that kind of common sense due process, if you will, if something was done wrong, you know. So it was good to hear, but at the same time, you know, we as a school system also want to make sure that we're prepared to support you and your family. The school system in itself already has, you know, we've increased our social emotional and trauma informed practices. And so this is kind of a unique situation where we've never dealt with it before, but we're going to try to figure it out and make sure that this never happens to another person ever again. Mm-hmm. But a lot of good questions still unanswered, just fueling that anger too. This wasn't a fair process. This shouldn't have happened. So there's still a lot more that we feel as a school system, as a community, that we need to do in hopes the immigrant community feels safe to be here.
5: Well, and talking about safety, Rihan, you know, you've already gone through something that is unimaginable for a lot of people. And you came home to a press conference. So that is not another typical thing for a high school student to go through. So you were there when the press conference happened.
6: Yeah.
5: What did it mean for you to see that happen? You know, everyone there kind of speaking for you and standing up for you.
6: It means for me a lot.
5: Mm-hmm.
6: Yeah.
5: In what way? Like, do you feel loved? Do you feel safer, as what Sam was saying, you know, trying to make
6: the place? I feel safer, yeah. Like, a lot of people are supporting me.
5: Mm-hmm.
6: Yeah.
5: Mm-hmm. And Zia, with this experience with Rihan, what would you like people to know that would help make the neighborhood safer and the students safer and just your community safer? Especially with your own experience, I can't imagine what you're carrying yourself.
8: What can I say about this thing? How can I explain that? We are all like the whole community. We are all like just brother and sister. We are all just like a one family. Mm-hmm. So we have to stand with each other. We have to help each other. We should support each other. That is the only thing, that being a neighbor, that's everybody's responsibility to be nice with each other, to help each other.
5: Well, I guess I kind of want to get an idea. Sam, what are some next steps for you, especially from a school standpoint and where you're coming from?
7: This is a community where if something does happen, where we're going to surround you with as much love and as much care as we can. And we want to keep that message going because this is that type of town. This is that type of school. So I'm sure there's been some vicarious trauma, you know, with your siblings and so forth. We're focused on providing resources. If they reached out tomorrow, we're there for you.
5: And what about you, Zia? What are you focused on right now, especially with Rihan's future?
8: We just want him to be graduated and to go further, like forward, like study high education, get more knowledge, to help this country, to work for this country, to help these people, to help this community, to help the place where he works. So that's our dream. Yes.
5: And Sam, as we're talking about hopes and dreams, mm. and you're in a space where you hear from a lot of young people mm. and their hopes and dreams, and sitting here together with Rihan and Zia and his family, what are your thoughts when you hear that they have dreams that they want to turn into reality?
7: My answer is, number one, I'm here because I don't ever want anybody to limit you, even yourself. And so I feel good that you're going to move forward and just keep going. Just keep swimming, as they say, Dory. and so it just makes me feel good that, you know, these things that happen in your life don't prevent you from just chasing after your dreams and making it happen. The other piece of it is to make sure that while you're chasing, just know that there's still people here at home cheering you on. And should you ever, you know, have a moment where you need us, we're still here.
5: That was Samantha Rosenberg, chair of the Cheshire Board of Education. She was talking with Rihan, the Cheshire teen from Afghanistan who was detained by ICE in April. We also heard from Zia, Rihan's father. He was detained by ICE in July of 2025. Coming up, Rihan's lawyer helps us understand the impacts of ICE detention and what comes next.
9: It upends their lives, and then they have to do a lot of scrambling to try to reestablish their life as it was before detention, which is really difficult, it's expensive, and discouraging.
5: From Connecticut Public Radio, I'm Catherine Shen. This week is also our June Pledge Drive. On Where We Live, we bring you important stories unfolding in every corner of the state, right down to your own neighborhood. 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

0: Good morning. You've been listening to a conversation that speaks to our collective humanity, the story of a Cheshire teen detained by ICE and whose father worked for the United States government as an interpreter in Afghanistan. I'm Sujata Srinivasan, Connecticut Public's senior health reporter, and I'm here today with Jim Hadadeen, who heads the investigative unit at Connecticut Public. And we hear it takes a small, but it's a mighty village. We bring you these stories day after day, these conversations that keep you informed, that keep you inspired, and keep you right on top of the pulse of what's happening in our communities. And that's the power of local journalism, the power of this conversation by Catherine Shen, produced by Tess Terrible, Robin Doyon Aitken, Meg Fitzgerald, the entire team. It's a team with a heart and intellect and so much integrity. 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
1: Good morning, Sujata. It's a pleasure to be with you. I'm listening to this conversation with you this morning. As Sujata mentioned, we are inviting listeners who are sharing in this moment with us to consider being supporters and to help us keep bringing this work and this journalism to you. 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
0: That's right. 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Thank you for the best programming, say Laura and Mike Norcia from Gales Ferry, Connecticut, and also Dorothy from Cheshire. We've started this morning really strong, and we are counting on you to keep us going strong through the rest of this hour. Persephone from Southington, thank you for your reliable, balanced reporting. 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
3: The oyster is a huge part of coastal culture and economy in the U.S.
4: Of the goals for the Chesapeake Bay restoration, the oysters are like a shining light for progress that we've made.
3: But an historic sewage spill and climate change could threaten the oyster's remarkable evolution.
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7: This is Where We Live from Connecticut Public Radio. I'm Catherine Shin. Earlier, we heard from Rehan, the Cheshire teen from Afghanistan who was detained by ICE in April. We also heard from Zia, Rehan's father. He worked as an interpreter for the U.S. Army during the Afghan War. He was also detained by ICE in a separate incident in July of 2025. We are using first names only for their safety and the safety of their family in Afghanistan. Rehan graduated from high school last week, and he wants to stay in the United States and start college courses online before attending a state community college. Joining us now to highlight the challenges immigrants like Rehan and his family face when seeking permanent legal status is immigration attorney Lauren C. Peterson. Lauren is Rehan's lawyer. Thank you so much for being with us, Lauren.
8: Thanks for having me.
7: So I understand Zia's family, his wife and five children, came to the United States in 2024 on what's called a humanitarian parole visa. Can you explain to us what that is?
8: So there's a process through which someone can apply to USCIS to be permitted temporarily, or I should say on a temporary basis, into the United States because they're facing targeted harm in their home country. In 2021, after the Taliban took over the government of Afghanistan, sweeping through the country and leading to the evacuation of ultimately about 90,000 Afghans by the U.S. military, many Afghans were left behind who had assisted U.S. troops and who had viable pathways to immigrate here because of their service to the U.S., but that's a long process and weren't able to effectuate that quickly enough to get to safety. Some of those people remained in Afghanistan. Some fled to other countries awaiting progress on their immigration cases. This was the case with Zia and Rehan, their family. Zia, as you mentioned, he had worked with U.S. troops, and they fled to Pakistan to relative safety there, not complete safety, mm-hmm. but some relative safety there. And they put in petitions to the U.S. government via their U.S.-based relative, Zia's younger brother, who is a U.S. citizen here. They had put in petitions to USCIS in which they asked to be able to come to the United States, and they supplied statements and evidence of the reasons for which they were in danger. And this is something that each member of the family had to do, although all of the danger they faced was tied into that work that the father of the family, Zia, had performed on behalf of U.S. troops. That's a slow process. It's well vetted. It's mulled over and thought about a lot. USCIS, there's nothing hasty about it. So that was a process that took about 3.5 years, ultimately, from start to finish. Some people are brought quickly. At that particular time, many people were brought quickly to the U.S. because of the evacuation, but that was not the case for this family. They waited for this process to run its course, and ultimately, they were approved by immigration here, which led to them being able to apply for these humanitarian parole visas through the U.S. Embassy in Islamabad, Pakistan. And they were given travel documents and permission to travel to the United States by plane and to present these documents to customs. And they were allowed to enter the United States with a humanitarian parole non-immigrant status.
7: And you mentioned USCIS. Can you remind our listeners what that stands for? And I imagine this is a case-by-case basis, as you mentioned, that this process can be slow, but it just depends on the case.
8: Right. So USCIS is the United States Citizenship and Immigration Services. It's part of the Department of Homeland Security. It's under the umbrella of DHS. And yes, each of these applications, they're not evaluated as a group. although there were after the fall of the Afghan government or the U.S. supported Afghan government to the Taliban, thousands of these applications were submitted on behalf of stranded Afghans to USCIS, but they were evaluated case by case. And that's why actually very few people were able to enter through this process because of the careful analysis and vetting that went on.
7: Is there an expiration date for the visa for the family?
8: Typically, this status is given for 2 years and it's often renewable.
7: And so what are some next steps for Rehan and his family specifically?
8: So after entering the United States, there were other immigration pathways the family was eligible to pursue. One of them was specifically related to the service that Zia had performed in Afghanistan, and that's called a special immigrant visa. He had applied a few years earlier for that process. That's also a slow process. There's essentially not a fast process when it comes to immigrating to the United States, and anyone who has immigrated here, I'm sure that resonates with them. So that was still in process when he came through the humanitarian parole visa to the United States. After kind of getting their feet on the ground here, the whole family applied for green cards based on that special immigrant visa process. And those applications are actually still pending with U.S. government. They were pending at the time that Zia was detained and still pending the time that Rehan was detained as well.
7: And I know we're throwing out a lot of different processes. It does sort of highlight the amount of paperwork that people have to go through in order to come into the country and just how much there is to navigate through. So Zia and Rehan had what are called employment and authorization documents, EADs. Can you explain what those documents mean?
8: Sure. So there are many different ways you can enter the United States, of course, and some of those give you permission or the ability to seek permission to work. In some cases, you are seeking actually just an identification, essentially. It is technically work authorization, but it can be someone of any age who's applying for it, but it serves as identification and proof of your non-immigrant status in the United States, but does give you permission with employers to work if you were of age to work. So that was the case with this family.
7: In terms of Zia and Rehan's EADs, were they revoked before or after their respective detentions?
8: Those EADs, their work permits, were revoked after their detentions, and that's because they're based on a specific status. That was their humanitarian parole status. And because that status was revoked upon their detentions, so was their ability to work.
7: And so just to kind of broaden it out and give a bit more background information, the Trump administration is currently detaining thousands of immigrants, but a recent political analysis found judges are overturning the vast majority of these ICE detentions. So if the detentions aren't likely to lead to deportation, why do you think the administration is pursuing them?
8: First of all, it's a great show of force. It's very intimidating. It's terrifying to immigrants who are here. I've had so many people approach me who even are naturalized citizens saying, could I be detained? No one wants to be detained. That's a horrible experience. It's so scary. So first of all, it's very intimidating. It's causing people to choose to self-deport, or even sometimes people who have some form of status are choosing to leave because they don't want to risk detention. But additionally, it's a bit of a game. As you've identified, many people are being detained who ultimately there's no basis for their detention, but it puts them into immigration proceedings. It causes their statuses to be revoked. It upends their lives. And then they have to do a lot of scrambling to try to reestablish their life as it was before detention, which again is really difficult. It's expensive and discouraging.
7: Are you surprised by the amount of detention cases that are flooding into courthouses right now?
8: I'm not surprised because courthouses are the only place to fight it right now. There's not a great way to otherwise protect against it. Having worked for quite a while now with the USCIS side of immigration, which is essentially helping people pursue their immigration benefits, whether that is a green card, whether that's naturalization, whether that's work authorization, those systems are breaking down right now. The government has made it very difficult on many different fronts to be able to obtain work authorization even when you're entitled to it, to be able to obtain a green card even when you've met all the criteria and you've paid for your application and submitted it. There are so many ways in which this has become protracted and painful for people. And so when I've tried to help clients guard against the possibility of detention, those things aren't working. People are being detained anyway because those potential protections are falling away. Then we end up, well, where do we fight this? Well, you end up fighting it in the courts.
7: How does Rehan's detention and Zia's before that compare to the immigration cases that you've been a part of in recent years?
8: If you mean over the past year, unfortunately, there are a lot of fairly comparable cases. I've seen a lot of people be detained who were here with a lawful status, and essentially they're detained, and then a lawyer finds a way to get them out. The detention was baseless, but causes just a big chain reaction of problems in their lives. And often those people do ultimately end up deciding that they should try to find some way to return home, even when they don't think that home is safe right now.
7: Rehan spoke about his experience with ICE in a very calm and almost matter-of-fact way. You also represented his father, Zia, when he was detained, and you're now representing the whole family as they navigate this very complicated process. You know, what's your impression of Rehan and his family?
8: Anyone who has met this family knows that they're mild-mannered, careful individuals who are really just this, they're this lovely presence in the world, right? They're the least likely people to intentionally do anything that would be wrong or that would offend anyone else, or they're very cautious people. They're people who play by the rules. They're people who have, I think by nature, but also because of what life has thrown on them, they're very patient people. They've waited a long time for the ability to come here. They're continuing to wait very patiently for us to try to work out what's happening to them right now.
7: Well, when we were in the room speaking with them, you could really feel that tension and the pressure that they're under, but you also felt the family's joy of being in presence with each other and sharing their stories. And Rehan loves to read, just like any person really around. And I know we've walked through a lot of what they have gone through and what the processes is like for anyone similar who has to go through this, but what else do you want people to know about what this process has been like for the family?
8: Nothing has gone as they thought it would. That's not quite right. I think for the first several months in the United States proved to be what they had dreamed for years it might be. People who engage in these immigration processes from abroad, they have a long time to picture what their future lives in the United States are going to look like, right? Years and years of wondering and planning. And I think initially, although I'm sure there were some surprises about what America was really like and how the world worked here, I think that was pretty much going as more or less as they had imagined it to be. But now so many very difficult things have unfolded for them, and not through any fault of their own. And I think that that capriciousness and really kind of the cruelty inherent in it has been really difficult. It's not what they thought America was going to be like. Certainly not what some other immigrants, you know, that they're close to, family members that are here, had experienced with the United States. And that's been incredibly hard. Just the ability to know what tomorrow brings, to know you're not going to be detained, or to have an expectation you won't be detained, the ability to work and support yourself.

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5: Here in the U.S., I have every reason to believe that ultimately they'll be able to remain here. They should be able to remain here. They've done all the things right. But the feelings that will have come from these months and probably ultimately years of struggle to establish what their rightful status is here in the United States and their ability to feel like they're not on the, you know, on the edge of a knife, that they could be detained any moment or deported at any moment. I hate to think of these young children growing up feeling that way. And I know that's not a unique experience to them. So many people grow up in that setting, but it's a feeling of not belonging to this country isn't really a place where you're going to be able to come into your own. That troubles me.
6: And the idea of it being dangerous to go back to one's home country feels like it gets lost in the shuffle of conversation sometimes. You know, what are some of the realities or best or worst case scenarios for the family and Afghan asylum seekers more broadly? You know, what could happen to them if they go home?
5: And there are some really terrible possible outcomes for Afghan asylum seekers right now if they end up having to return to Afghanistan. And not only would that be the case for Zia, the dad, specifically because of his assistance to U.S. troops, this would also be the case for mom and daughters. And these are for somewhat different reasons. Anyone can, you know, Google and know, should be able to quickly learn, if they don't know already, the extreme danger that someone who assisted U.S. troops is in Afghanistan today. This wasn't just true in 2021. This continues through today. The likelihood of being detained or tortured or executed or, you know, extrajudicial killings, that continues in a very real way today for people who are perceived as sympathizers with Western governments, much less if there's proof that you actually aided a Western government, as Zia did. But I believe that Afghanistan is currently ranked the worst in the world for women and girls. So a girl is not permitted to have an education beyond elementary school right now. And most don't actually attend elementary school education, but they're not even allowed under the law to have education beyond that. And options for working and participating in society for a woman are extremely, extremely limited. It's so repressive for women. And something that is very true of this family is that they are educated people. They are contributors. I can't imagine a scenario in which those younger sisters that Raihan has aren't permitted to attend school, aren't permitted to go out shopping or go to the doctor by themselves, right? And that's true in Afghanistan right now.
6: And I know we've gone through a lot of experiences and challenges specific to the family, but also not unique to the family. What do you want people to understand more about how current immigration policies are playing out across the country and also here in Connecticut more specifically? Yeah.
5: You know, there's a lot of attention given to detention, as it should be, because that's the primary tool and kind of the most flashy tool that the government is using right now to both deport and just to deter. But the government is trying very successfully right now to make it painful for immigrants to remain in the United States. And that is in regard, especially in many ways, but it's especially relevant to people who are lawfully here. So people pursuing immigration pathways who have permission to remain here. But the government has taken many steps, and they get some publicity, but it's certainly less publicized. People aren't necessarily out protesting about it, but removing opportunities for work authorization, making it so that people aren't able to extend or renew work authorization even though they are eligible for it, putting long-term holds on benefits like work authorization or green cards for people of certain nationalities. This has been extremely painful. There is a point at which an immigrant family, when they can't support themselves, at least legally can't work to support themselves, they're going to have to throw in the towel. This is just the most fundamental level on survival. It's survival. And so these are pain points. And right now,

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4: From WHYY in Philadelphia, this is Fresh Air. I'm Tanya Mosley. Today, actor and producer Tessa Thompson. 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From Valkyrie and the Marvel Universe, to Bianca and the Creed films, to The Calculating Charlotte in Westworld. This fall, she starred in Hedda, Nia DaCosta's reimagining of Ibsen's classic. And she's back starring in the Netflix series His and Hers, a psychological thriller where she plays a news anchor investigating a murder in a small town in Georgia. After going on countless commercial auditions early in her career, none of which she landed, she got her first role on TV as a lesbian bootlegger from the 1930s on the show Cold Case.
5: And I remember just thinking, like, wow, if this is what it's like to work in TV and film, because that was my very first time doing it, I was like, I never want to stop. This is extraordinary.
4: First News.
6: Live from NPR News in Washington, I'm Libby Casey. President Trump and Ukrainian President Volodymyr Zelensky spoke on the sidelines of the G7 summit in Paris today, and Trump says another meeting could happen later. NPR's Joanna Kakissis reports that Zelensky says the U.S. remains a key player in ending Russia's war on Ukraine, which has lasted more than 4 years.
7: G7 leaders did agree to put economic pressure on Russia so the Kremlin moves forward on a peace deal. Zelensky told reporters in a voice message that G7 leaders do not understand Russian President Vladimir Putin's continued aggression. Putin does not want to end the war, Zelensky says, but he must be forced to, primarily through sanctions. Zelensky has said Ukraine has been enacting its own sanctions on Russia by targeting the Kremlin's war machine. For months, the Ukrainian military has used its own long-range strike drones to hit oil depots and refineries. Oil is a pillar of the Russian economy. Joanna Kakissis, NPR News.
6: It's another election day Tuesday, and it brings another set of primary elections that will tell us how American voters are feeling about this moment in politics in their states. That includes a pair of important runoff elections in Georgia. NPR's Stephen Fowler has more.
8: Republican voters will decide their pick to take on incumbent Democrat John Ossoff in a high-profile general election, and they'll choose a nominee to replace outgoing Governor Brian Kemp. Over the weekend, President Trump endorsed Congressman Mike Collins for the Senate race instead of Kemp's preferred candidate, but both Trump and Kemp support the same pick in the governor's race. Also on the ballot today are runoffs in Alabama and open races in Oklahoma and D.C. Stephen Fowler, NPR News, Atlanta.
6: The former head of U.S. Immigration and Customs Enforcement is taking a consulting job with a defense contractor. NPR's Sergio Martinez Beltran reports.
9: Navigators Security and Defense told NPR Todd Lyons is a senior vice president focusing on U.S. defense strategy and international security. The company says it does not engage in lobbying activities and that under federal law, Lyons cannot engage with DHS for a year. Lyons served as ICE's acting director from March 2025 until last month. During his tenure, ICE agents carried out some of the Trump administration's most aggressive immigration enforcement operations in Chicago and Minneapolis. Lyons stepped down after facing intense pressure to meet a 3,000-person daily arrest quota imposed by the White House. Despite the agency's aggressive tactics, the quota was never met. Sergio Martinez Beltran, NPR News, Austin, Texas.
6: British Prime Minister Keir Starmer says the UK will ban children under 16 from using social media apps like Snapchat, TikTok, and YouTube starting early next year. This is NPR News, live in Washington.
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11: From the campus of Fairfield University, I'm Diana Montaño with Connecticut Public Radio. The Norwalk Police Department wants to privatize its fingerprinting services. Police Chief James Walsh presented the initiative at Monday's Police Commission meeting.
12: This endeavor, once implemented, will free up sworn personnel for law enforcement duties and provide a more efficient service.
11: Walsh said the department is currently in negotiations with a private biometrics company. Meanwhile, a once overgrown stretch of shoreline in West Haven has been transformed into a new space for native habitat and environmental education. The city will celebrate Echo Park's grand opening with a ribbon-cutting ceremony tonight. The project required the planting of more than 16,000 native trees, shrubs, and plants. And Bridgeport Pride is this Saturday. City Lights Gallery will mark the occasion with a new art exhibit titled Outwork. The show explores LGBTQ+ life, love, family, and current issues impacting the community. The exhibit is on display until July 25th. 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
13: I'm meteorologist Garrett Arshianis. It's a very nice late spring afternoon. We'll see sunshine and a few spotty clouds at times. Our temperatures today are running in the 70s to around 80, so it's definitely not too hot, and it's definitely not too humid. Enjoy some time outside if possible. We'll have mainly clear skies tonight with lows in the 50s. With the Connecticut Public Radio Weather Report, I'm meteorologist Garrett Arshianis.
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4: This is Fresh Air. I'm Tanya Mosley. Today, my guest is actor and producer Tessa Thompson. Many of the characters she's played share something in common. They're public-facing, but privately conflicted, grappling with visibility, identity, and control over their own lives. She starred as the warrior Valkyrie in the Marvel Universe, the musician Bianca in the Creed franchise, civil rights strategist Diane Nash in Selma, a woman navigating the fraught boundaries of racial identity in the film Passing, and a biracial college student wrestling with racial politics in Dear White People. And she was nominated for Golden Globe for Best Actress in a Motion Picture for her portrayal of Hedda, Nia DaCosta's reimagining of Henrik Ibsen's classic play. Tessa is also starring in a new murder mystery, the Netflix limited series His and Hers. She plays a once prominent news anchor who returns to the small Georgia town where she grew up after a murder pulls her back into the spotlight. And the detective leading the case is her estranged husband. And it doesn't take long to realize they're both hiding something.
14: There are at least two sides to every story. Yours and mine, ours and theirs. his and hers. Which means someone is always lying.
4: The series was adapted from Alice Feeney's best-selling novel and is structured around competing versions of the truth. Tessa Thompson, welcome to Fresh Air.
5: Thank you so much for having me. It's a pleasure.
4: You're very intentional in the roles that you choose. I think that most actors are, but there is something that is very specific. I talked about it a little bit in the intro. There's a through line in many of your characters. Many of them are, of course, they're highly intelligent, but they're also deeply self-reflective and aware. They use control as a way to survive. Anna, this particular character in His and Hers is no exception. And I actually want to play a scene where she's having lunch at a diner with a cameraman. His name is Richard Jones, and he's played by Pablo Schreiber. And he's married to your nemesis, another news anchor, which I should just say is really real. Like this steps, there's so many photographers who are married to news anchors.
5: It's so true. And there are also so many anchors that have some, you know, testy relationships, which I learned when I did my time shadowing some of them.
4: Oh, you did? So you shadowed?
5: Yeah, I shadowed, which was, it's just such a delight. I did a ton of it in Atlanta, and I'm so grateful to all the folks there that were so generous with me. But, you know, it's gotten better now, but it has been, you know, for a very long time, a very competitive industry. And for women in particular, there is a scarcity of opportunity, which creates its own sort of drama.
4: Did you go out on stories with them, or what was your
5: shadow?
4: Yeah,
5: I got to go out on stories. They got to help me with my copy. So I would send my copy in the show. They would help me rewrite. I got to go in studio and watch them work. It's one of the great, extraordinary pleasures of what I get to do is to really, in the you know, process of preparation and research, to meet so many extraordinary people that do incredible work, and to really get a window into worlds that I think I might know something about, but truly, like anything, you know nothing about it the closer that you look.
4: And oh, I'm so curious. What's something you learned that was a surprise to you about the job?
5: Something that was really surprising to me is I had always sort of assumed that anchors in particular were people that were just reading the news as opposed to writing it, that they actively are really, you know, writing those stories and have so much to do with that. And then also just being in the room where they're deciding what stories are important or when something's breaking. But, you know, I had a similar thing just sitting across from you, because when I played Sam in Dear White People and got to play someone that worked in
4: a radio station,
5: I still, every time I do a podcast or I'm in a radio station, I have like a rush of that feeling again, because I just loved doing it. I just so enjoyed doing it. Sometimes when I play parts, this isn't always the case, but sometimes it feels like I get a sense of a window of like another trajectory I might have taken were I not an actor. You know, sometimes I find things that I go, God, I probably would have really loved to do this thing. And doing what you do is one of those things I thought when I was working on it. Goodness, I really like this.
4: You also went to the small town that this was based on, or it was based on a small town, right?
5: Yeah, in Georgia. It's set in this tiny little town called Dahlonega. And thankfully, when I've had my first conversation with Will Olroyd about making the series, he said, I want to set it in this town, Dahlonega. I happened to be in Atlanta, Georgia, shooting the last Creed movie. And I literally got off the phone with him and drove an hour and a half to Dahlonega right away, because I just was so fascinated. I'd spent many months over the course of years shooting projects in Atlanta, but I'd never heard of Dahlonega. It was one of the early sites of the gold rush, this really fascinating tiny town. So I drove up there and I was just so taken by it that I thought, yeah, I definitely want to make the show. And then when we were working on the show, we got to shoot there and I got to spend increasingly more time there. But it is a rarefied thing to get to shoot in the place sometimes. And I think it's really a gift.
4: Right. When that happens, what are you looking for? When you drove there, what are the things that you're trying to suss out as you're trying to figure out the character that you're going to embody?
5: Trying to get a sense of the place. I mean, Dahlonega, I knew on paper, was almost 98% white. But then to be in Dahlonega and feel what that feels like, to come from Atlanta, which is this Mecca.
4: Chocolate Mecca.
5: Chocolate Mecca. to go into Dahlonega, into that space, and be inside of a black body in those spaces to feel what that is. I'm a great lover, probably because all the items that you find in these places are storied, but I love an antique mall. It is my pleasure, my heaven. And the best ones always exist in tiny towns, and Dahlonega is chock full of them. And so I went into one of these antique malls, and I'm, you know, finding so many things I love at a steal, little ceramics and pieces of lace and all these things. And I turn one corner and the whole stall is Confederate flags. It's all kinds of, I mean, some things I won't even say, but really sort of shocking bumper stickers and pieces of literature, and just kind of, you know, challenging to see that in and amongst sort of this, all this sort of beauty and the quaintness of the store otherwise. But that's very real. You know, when we were shooting His and Hers, there were so many neighborhoods we'd go into where there were tons of Confederate flags on lawns. And I think just having sort of the visceral experience of being in these spaces always feels important to me, and always in the process of preparation, just to touch down is a gift.
15: Okay, let's talk about Hedda. It was written in 1891. But what fascinates me is its persistence. It just seems that across generations, there is always this desire, this need to unpack it, to understand it, in order to understand the moment that we're in.
5: Completely.
15: And I'm just curious, what was it about Nia DaCosta's Hedda that really, aside from the fact that you two had worked together previously, you knew each other well, but her version of Hedda that fascinated you?
5: Oh my goodness, so many things. I mean, I think to your point, these pieces are ripe for adaptation because they're dexterous enough to handle them. But for my money, I always think if you're going to do a classic, you kind of have to implicate yourself. You have to have a good reason to want it, because they're so perfect. It's like, why take it apart and put it back together unless you have something, you know,
15: to say,
5: or you want to take a big swing, or you want to do something daring that both, you know, satisfies the original material, but maybe takes it a step further, or uses it in a way that pushes even the boundaries of what the original, you know, writer was intending. And I think Nia did that in spades.
15: A couple of different ways,
5: yeah.
15: Number one, I mean, casting you as Hedda is the biggest way.
5: Yes.
15: And I want to say there's a particular kind of rage within Hedda. But it translates a little bit differently with you being a black woman. Can you talk about that for you and how you kind of thought about that, how it kind of translated for you as you embodied that role, that restraint, that ability to be able to articulate that rage, but it come out in this very specific way that is so many different ways.
5: Yeah. You know? I mean, you also add sort of the dynamics of upper society, post-war UK, that has its own sort of affect, you know. Nia in general thinks of the 50s as the time of great pretending, sort of this post-war effort to button up everything. Women get back in the house, men get back to work, everything's okay, never mind the trauma that is happening globally.
15: And the great pretending, it shows up in so many different ways in Hedda.
5: I mean, she herself is a great pretender. But when I was beginning work on her, I thought about my paternal grandmother, who was a black woman in the 50s, a school teacher, so a working woman. But I thought about all the ways in which she and my maternal grandmother had to pretend. You know, they took very different paths. One became a working woman, another married and was a housewife, never had a job in her life, was always attached to the men that she married, first one and then the other. And I understood with more clarity now looking back on them. One is still alive. And to this day, by the way, she's almost in her 80s. She wears her red lipstick every single day. But I just think about how much I understood that they were pretending and how much rage they must have had because of the things that they were expected to do, or the things that they could not do
16: because of the time. And I think something that we were really interested in this adaptation is to, yes, create a world in which Hedda, as a mixed race woman, you know, in society at that time, also as a woman who is queer, is hemmed in by the time, the expectations, but is also hemmed in by herself. Hmm. And that, I think, is the thing that all of us understand.
17: Our guest today is actor Tessa Thompson. And I want to pause for a moment before we get back to the interview. 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I'm Tanya Mosley, and this is Fresh Air.
18: 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My name is Brendan Foley. I'm joined by my amazing colleague, Jenny Ahrens.
19: Hello.
18: Hello. We are listening to this fantastic interview, as always, with Tanya Mosley and Tessa Thompson here on Fresh Air. I feel like I'm learning so much about Tessa Thompson, the actor, Tessa Thompson, the person. It's a really fantastic episode. 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Hey, Jenny.
19: Hello. So if you contribute, you're giving your voice to keeping conversations like Fresh Air alive. Fresh Air keeps the pulse of the arts, culture, and society in an in-depth conversational way. When I was listening to it, I feel like I'm sitting around a dining room table with all my friends and glass of wine and some cheese, and we're having really, intelligent conversations. And it makes it personal.
18: It sure does.
19: It makes it feel like Tessa Thompson is like your friend, getting to know her.
18: That is one of the things that really struck me about this interview was just the level of kind of comfort. I am familiar. I will be a bit of a nerd for a second. I am familiar with Tessa Thompson because of her role in the Marvel movies, but hearing about all of these other incredible roles she has makes me want to go out and watch all of those. Also, Jenny, I don't know if you picked up on this, but there was this really interesting moment where they talked about this era of the post-war era of being the great pretending. And I thought, well, not only do I have great movie recommendations now, but now there's a whole nother area of interest that I want to go research and learn more about and read about. And I think that's what's incredible about public radio is it brings you so much depth that no matter when you're listening, you will hear something that kind of ignites other thoughts and other curiosities. So again, ctpublic.org is how you can donate and keep this great type of storytelling and conversation strong.
19: I love it because it gives you the motivations often. Their interviews gives you the motivation behind the work that you enjoy, you've enjoyed for years.
18: Yes.
19: I think it gives you a different perspective of when you go and you watch or you read that particular kind of art. That's what I love about this show.
18: Yeah. Fresh Air has been a public radio mainstay for so long with Terry Gross, who herself is an institution. Tanya Mosley has come on in recent years and is also hosting and interviewing. I think she is every bit as talented an interviewer and conversationalist as Terry Gross is. It is really kind of an embarrassment of riches that two incredibly talented and curious hosts are such an important part of the public public radio ecosystem, and it's all for our benefit, the listener, that it is not being driven by corporate interests and corporate investors. It's not being driven by nothing but a drive for ratings. It's not being driven by anything more than just trying to bring all of us incredible stories and conversations to listen to. 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
19: If you're one of the listeners who often says, oh, I listen all the time, I'm going to give. 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
17: This is Fresh Air. I'm Tanya Mosley. Let's get back to my interview with Tessa Thompson. She stars in the Netflix limited series His and Hers and was nominated for a Golden Globe for her performance in the film adaptation of Hedda.
15: I actually want to play a scene where we get to see sort of the manipulation that Hedda navigates throughout the night. So in this scene, Hedda knows her ex-lover, Eileen Loveborg, played by Nina Hoss, has stopped drinking. She knows she could lose control if she drinks, and she pushes her to do it anyway. Let's listen.
20: Drink something. You look thirsty.
21: I don't drink.
20: Eileen? One can't hurt.
21: She doesn't drink either.
20: Never? I thought you were just cutting back.
22: That's not what I said.
20: And if I say you have to?
22: Then you'd be speaking.
20: You wouldn't do as I say?
22: Not where that is concerned, no.
20: I think you should. It's ridiculous. It's silly.
22: Really?
20: It's all right for Thea, but not for you. You can write your books with them and teach with them at the university, and you might even be able to get jobs alongside them. But they'll never really respect you if they think you can't do it like the boys.
22: Hedda, please.
20: You saw Greenwood's face earlier when you asked for a soft drink, like a soft woman.
22: What did you see?
20: Condemned.
22: I'm used to contempt.
20: Contempt for your extracurricular interests, yes, but for your mind, your character.
22: He can think what he likes.
20: A woman of principle.
15: That was my guest, Tessa Thompson, in the film Hedda with Nina Hoss as Eileen. Man, we get to see just how she manipulates that. And, mm-hmm, and Eileen goes on to take a drink because she wants to be seen by her peers, all of these men, as she's up for this professorship. What do you think Hedda actually might want from Eileen? And maybe, is it to destroy her? Is it to actually feel something in that moment with her? What is your interpretation?
16: Oh, goodness. I mean, I have a tremendous amount of empathy for Hedda having embodied her. I think, if I'm honest, I think in that moment, she's pretty dead set on destroying her. Hmm. I think she's come from this attempt at vulnerability, which is to say, if we could have done things differently in the past, if we could have been together, which is basically her way of saying, could you have me now? Would you have me now? And she feels terribly rejected, mm-hmm, in that moment. And I think from that moment on decides, then I have to destroy you. and the truth is, I think, thankfully, we are conditioned to not give credence to those sort of dark impulses inside of us.
15: Yes, I've heard you say that you think envy gets a bad rap. And I want to know more about
16: I
15: that.
16: I do. Yeah. And actually, the process of working on Hedda helped me understand that. Because particularly in my industry, I did a lot of work early in my career because there's so much competition. And I really wanted to feel like I'm happy for people if something doesn't come my way, particularly for other Black women. I feel like I win every time someone like me wins, like really and truly. I feel that. I feel so deeply a part of that community. And yet, of course, in all of us, you know, particularly when you want something, when you cannot have it, I think there's something inside of us that gets quelled from when we're children and we're told
15: it's bad to feel that.
16: We're told it's bad. Yeah. We're told it's ugly. And particularly as women, we're told to feel that about each other is unsavory. And yet, I think understanding and being able to connect to moments of jealousy or envy actually helps us understand the lives that we want to live. Mm. If we can channel it in positive ways, I think it can help us understand where we want to go and potentially how to get there. That's the healthy version. Mm-hmm. But I think these instincts that exist inside of Hedda exist inside of all of us. And I think we do a tremendous amount of pretending that they don't. And I think it actually gets us further away from our emotional truth.
15: Your first TV role before Veronica Mars, because people talk about Veronica Mars as your breakthrough role.
16: Yeah.
15: But before any of that, you were a lesbian bootlegger from the 1930s on the show Cold Case.
16: And this is beginning to feel like a theme, just like a period lesbian, just a lesbian of the past, a lesbian of a bygone era.
15: Well, gosh, you were so young.
16: I was so young.
15: And I thought, what a hell of a way to start.
16: Yeah.
15: You know? But you talked about being drawn to characters that don't fit neatly, who, you know, they cross lines,
16: yeah.
15: They resist categories. Where does that actually come from, though? You know, you go out and you audition, mm-hmm. or whoever represents you says, oh, here's a role for you to go to mm-hmm. audition for. But, like, this is a pretty specific role to say, like, I want to go for this, you know?
16: Yes. I mean, the truth is, early in your career as an actor, if you're someone like me that doesn't have any, you know, folks in Hollywood in my family, I was, like, cold calling agents, you know? I was, like, sending my little resume. I put together, like, a little collage and a handwritten note, and I would send it out to agents around town. I mean, it was, like, very scrappy in those early days. But I remember that Cold Case audition came after I'd had, like, a lot of commercial auditions, which I never had any luck at, you know?
15: You never got one.
16: Oh, I'd be holding a pizza box, and I just found the whole process really challenging. I was not very good at it. It convinced me that I was probably not a very good actor because I couldn't do any of the things that they wanted me to do at these commercial castings. And also, typically, you'd be like one of like 85 people that look vaguely like you, just in like slightly different outfits. And I was like, I don't know if I'm going to make it this way. But I remember when Cold Case came through, I thought, oh my goodness, this is so fascinating because it aligned with so many of the things I already loved, and one of which was research. I was like, oh, I get to do so much research into the time. And then I remember when I got the part, I went to, I think it was on the Universal lot, got to go to their costume archives, and, you know, the suit that I'm wearing in it is an actual boy's suit from that time, from the period. And I remember just thinking, like, wow, if this is what it's like to work in TV and film, because that was my very first time doing it, I was like, I never want to stop. This is extraordinary.
15: This collage that you made with these little handwritten notes, that's something that is a through line that I see in a lot of the roles that you ultimately got. Mm. I mean, there's this story about you writing Tyler Perry. First off, you sent a tape to Tyler Perry for Colored Girls.
16: Yes.
15: After you heard that the film was already cast.
16: Yes, I heard it was cast, but I knew, sadly, because I think she would have been extraordinary, Journey Smollett had to fall out of it. And so I got a call. I was in the supermarket at the time, I'll never forget. And I got a call from my then agent who said, Journey has to leave this. I know you love this play, because for Colored Girls Who Considered Suicide When Rainbow's Enough is one of the first plays I fell in love with. I still have my hard copy that I stole, sorry, from the Brooklyn Library. I still own it. I'm so sorry to them. I will pay you whatever I owe you. But I just devoured that play and read it so many times and loved it. And so my agent at the time knew that and said, they're making a movie version of it, and there's a part in it for you. How soon could you send a tape? And I went home immediately from the market and recorded a tape and sent it to Tyler and sent him a note just about, I don't even remember what I said, maybe just how much I love the play.
15: Yes. I mean, for Colored Girls, it's a raw, poetic exploration of what it means to be Black and a woman in America. And you are alongside all of these titans. When you go back and watch it, Whoopi Goldberg, Kerry Washington, Thandi Newton, Felicia Rashad. What did you absorb being among them?
16: Janet Jackson.
15: Janet Jackson. How could I forget Janet
16: Literally
15: Jackson?
16: Literally all of the women, I cannot tell you, all of the women I watched my whole childhood. I mean, so many of these women had had such an incredible impact on me. I remember the first time I saw Thandi Newton in that film Gridlock, my dad showed it to me and was like, you got to see this woman. Mm-hmm. I mean, all of their work collectively. Janet Jackson, I was her for three times at Halloween. I used to know all of, I mean, very poorly, but the Rhythm Nation dance, I could do that as a child.
15: Wait, like, three times. So Rhythm Nation and what other eras of Janet?
16: Rhythm Nation twice.
15: It's a good one. It's a good one.
16: Rhythm Nation twice.
15: Yeah. You've got the hair today.
16: That's true. I do have the hair today. I mean, I'm always trying to be Janet. But these women meant so, so, so much to me. And so being on that set with them was just, you know, I mean, like pinching myself every single day. But also I feel like I'm so deeply aware all the time of just how we're in relation to each other, you know? The women that both came before me, many of them still working today.
15: Absolutely.
16: The women that are working currently that feel like they're coming after me, the women that will come after them. I just spend a lot of time energetically feeling connected to Black women inside of this business. Because I just know from watching, you know, film and television growing up that it meant so much. It shaped so much of my ideas of self, you know, seeing Black women on screen.
17: 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She stars in the Netflix murder mystery limited series, His and Hers. 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
18: 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My name is Brendan Foley. I am joined by my wonderful colleague, Jenny Ahrens. Hello. Hey, Jenny. I'm just completely captivated by this conversation between Tanya Mosley and Tessa Thompson. Not only does it feel like I am joining in on this conversation between two incredible friends and learning about this actor who is incredibly accomplished and talented, but I'm also walking away from this conversation with a list of things I now want to watch that Tessa Thompson has starred in.
19: I'm going to log into Netflix this weekend.
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19: That just reminded me, I just thought of it. 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
19: Full disclosure, I love Passport because it's I white noise, I turn it on, it's like calming TV.
18: Mm-hmm.
19: Helps me get relaxed from the day. I might fall asleep.
18: Mm-hmm. That's right. You're not alone.
19: Doesn't mean it's not interesting content, but I need a little takedown from the day. I love Passport for that.
18: There is. Since we're sharing here, Jenny, I'm going to share that there is no greater background soundtrack for a Sunday afternoon nap than an episode of Nature.
19: Oh, yeah.
18: It's just perfect.
19: But then, as an animal lover, then I get stressed about the animals.
18: Yes, that's true.
19: So I sometimes like Nova and the astronomy stuff.
18: Okay. Those are good choices.
19: You don't have to worry about Jupiter surviving the winter.
18: Yeah. That is true. You don't have to worry about Jupiter surviving the winter. You also don't need to worry about Connecticut Public surviving the winter. We are going strong in recent years thanks to your support. As many of you know, we lost federal funding just a year ago. That was certainly a big blow, but you have stepped up and been so kind and so generous in keeping Connecticut Public strong and weathering this funding storm we've been in, but we still need you. We still need you. ctpublic.org or 1-800-584-2788.
0: 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Michael Osterholm is one of the great experts on all of that. 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
26: This is Fresh Air, and today I'm talking to Tessa Thompson. She's been nominated for Golden Globe for her performance in the film adaptation of Hedda and stars in the new Netflix limited series, His and Hers.
15: Your mom, you all are extremely close.
16: Mm-hmm.
15: And I want to read something that you said about her. It was at an Essence Black Women in Hollywood luncheon back in 2020. So you said something pretty poignant about your mother and your grandfather. And here's the quote. "I want to acknowledge someone who is not black and is not in the room because she couldn't be. But it's my mother. Her father, my grandfather, was of Mexican descent. He was a performer in a time where there was very few of them, and he was the only very often. And I think because of this, he had a real pressure to assimilate because he didn't want my mother to speak Spanish." And I was just really struck by the fact that you wanted to acknowledge her in this room. You wanted to say the sacrifices that she made allowed you to be in that room, and also her understanding of identity in that way. How did your mother's experience actually help you hold on to the parts of yourself in this world as you navigate trying to pinpoint the storyteller you are?
16: Yeah. Firstly, I think she really recognized, because I was doing plays in school, and one of my early productions, I remember she came, and I had never seen her look at me that way. I think it was the moment that she realized that I had found something that was going to occupy really so much of my heart and life. And then separately, I think, as someone that grew up, you know, I remember, and I think her father was just trying to give her the best odds, but for example, suggesting that maybe she change her name on a resume to sound less ethnic because it might help her get jobs. And in fact, it did. It worked. He was not wrong, you know, in the 1980s. But I think my mom really wanting to make sure that I didn't feel like I had to make any concessions of self, that I could show up exactly as I was. And she did it in really small ways. For example, I remember very early on wanting to straighten my hair, to get my hair chemically straightened. And my mom was very sweet and very generous. And she's like, we can investigate the whole process and do it. And we investigated everything. I had had like a series of very terrible blowouts that the weather didn't agree with. And she was like, whatever makes you happy. But she outlined everything for me. And finally, I it was my choice. I said, no, I want to keep my hair just like this. And I remember when I made that choice, she cried because she was so happy. But she had given the choice to me, you know. And I think that was just an early indication that was so helpful for me then when I navigated Hollywood and eventually was on sets where people deeply decided that I had to straighten my hair or that I had to look one way or another. My mom gave me an early sense of self enough that that I, you know, could say, no, actually, I want to look like myself. And I'm not sure that I would have known how to do that were it not for my mother.
15: You know what I also note based on what you shared about your mother, and in particular that speech you gave at that women's luncheon where you said, I want to acknowledge this woman who's not in the room. I mean, oftentimes when we're talking about your identity, it is really focused on your blackness.
16: Yeah.
15: But you are biracial, and your mother is white and Mexican. And so she's really not in the rooms when we talk about black discourse. But this sounds like she was such a fundamental part in you understanding who you are.
16: Yeah. And also I think she did a really phenomenal job at raising a mixed race daughter and like connecting me to my black identity and making sure that I was like in those spaces and taking me out of private schools that were completely white, where I was the only kid of color in there on scholarship, and understanding that, like, what that felt like, you know.
15: You were even homeschooled for a while.
16: Yeah,
15: right?
16: Because I was in a school system that, frankly, was racist and not great, and I was bullied in that school, and she understood how detrimental that was to me at a very young age, and we didn't have the money to get to a better school district, and so she took me out of school and homeschooled me until we could.
15: Yay for moms.
16: Yay for moms.
15: I talked about you sending that that tape to Tyler Perry. You also did something similar with Dear White People. You, in this case, wrote a letter to the director and showrunner, Justin Simien, a letter where you described how much of a fan you were of the actual work and that you needed to be in the movie.
16: I think of myself as someone that doesn't write letters, but you're reminding me, I suppose I am. I read Dear White People at a time when I almost wanted to quit.
15: Quit the industry.
16: Yes. And I hadn't really been working in it arguably that long, but I just thought there's not enough for me here. There's not enough that's substantive. And frankly, some of the things that I'm going up for or would be offered were I lucky enough to get them, I think are like problematic in terms of what they say about us. And I don't know if I want to do it anymore. And then I got this script and it felt like for the first time I could play a character that was not just the object of the narrative, but the subject of the narrative, which was massive. And by the way, there are amazing roles that you can play where you are somewhat an object, which means your character functions but is not the protagonist, is not the subject that the audience or the filmmaker, frankly, cares the most about. But at that point in my career, I had never, you know, with the exception of maybe my first job on Cold Case, got to be real the subject. And even then, she really is an object because she's just a cold case, of, you know, that you're trying to figure out in the past, right? Mm-hmm. So it was remarkable to have the opportunity to play that kind of character. And then also, Justin Simien wanted to sort of, it was an indictment of Hollywood itself in some ways, about the kind of things that we're allowed to be on screen as Black folks. And that was something I so deeply felt and had so many feelings about that I didn't even get to process, because anytime I was working, it was sort of like, you're just happy to be there. You're happy to have a job. But secretly I was feeling a lot of turmoil about what was possible for me, and particularly coming from the theater where you play these incredible
15: expansive parts.
16: I mean, my first professional play, I was playing Juliet in Romeo and Juliet. You play these things that you get to sink your whole humanity into, and then to feel like it's mitigated to this sort of tiny, and in very many cases, especially early in my career and at that time in Hollywood, sort of superficial or stereotypical versions of a woman, of a Black woman in particular. I just felt I was tired. It's such frankly.
15: It's such a refreshing, dynamic, satirical. It was also one of your first times you've done satire,
16: yeah,
15: right?
16: Yeah, and satire is increasingly rare. So I just loved the script and sort of died for it, and it felt like that thing that I just knew I had to play that part.
15: Do you

0: The next election cycle is heating up. Campaign ads, fundraising appeals, political headlines, they are everywhere. Hi, I'm Frankie Graziano, your host of The Wheelhouse, and I want to focus on the issues that matter to you this midterm season. 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
1: Today, do you think it could be?
2: No. I don't think so. Not in the same way, no. I think there was a run, and Dear White People was sort of early in it, but I think there was a run of really extraordinary projects, American films that wanted to talk about race in really inventive ways. Mm-hmm. I don't know. I hope that these things are sort of like a pendulum and things come back around. Mm. And this time will probably give birth to a whole welcomed rash of projects.
1: You're optimistic.
2: I am optimistic. I love, in the same way that I love stories that are audacious, I love storytellers that are audacious, I love people, full stop, that are audacious. I think one of the most audacious things currently is to be optimistic. Hmm. And so I try to be.
1: Something interesting about you is you have, you may have more, but I don't know this, but you have two tattoos. One that is a yes.
2: Yes.
1: And then one that's a no.
2: Yes. The yes is bigger and more visible to audiences than the no is. But, you know, I got the yes first, and then many years later, I thought I needed to get the no for good measure. But I think, and they're on separate arms, I do think I'm constantly wrestling with that. I think I wrestle with my cynicism and my optimism. I think they're always in,
1: because that's what they
2: represent.
1: Yeah. There's the optimism and there's the cynicism.
2: Yeah.
1: But why did the cynicism need to happen a few years later with the no, after this big declarative yes?
2: Yes. It was a reminder to myself that we are as much defined by the things that we don't do than by the things that we do. And I think I needed to be reminded to say no. Mm. I think I'm partially, because of my optimism and boundless energy, I'm someone that's inclined to say yes. And also, I think in this industry, there is a perceived feeling of scarcity. And so I think you're constantly kind of like, what's next? What's, you know, and sometimes it breeds a yes that maybe should have been a very polite no.
1: Tessa Thompson, this has been such a pleasure. Thank you.
2: The pleasure's been all mine. Thanks so much for having me.
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4: 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My name is Brendan Foley, joined by the amazing Jenny Ahrens. We are
5: Hello.
4: Spending a little bit of time with you today to just say thank you for support. 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
5: And we can also deliver cute gifts.
4: Oh, I love cute gifts.

0: let me run through a couple of these. Connecticut Public Baby Onesie. You could pick select that for $5 a month. Available in sizes. I don't have children. I think this is up through 6 months.
1: Yes, zero
0: how
1: to three
0: sizes
1: months.
0: Sizes for babies?
1: Zero,
0: I apologize.
1: Three
0: I don't
1: or,
0: have kids.
1: Or 3 to 6.
0: Made from 100% cotton. I need to get that. I just became a great grand.
1: Oh, congratulations. Great
0: aunt. So I need to get that for my new Olivia. And then a Connecticut Public tote bag. I love this saying. You look like the curious type.
1: It will make people wonder what's inside that bag.
0: Yeah. Or what's inside you.
1: Oh, I love that.
0: Yeah.
1: I absolutely love that.
0: Depending on how racy you want to be. sorry, when I saw that, I just thought that was hilarious. And of course, we have mugs of all your favorite shows. And those go for either $7 or $8 a month. Mm. So a lot of cute things to choose from.
1: There really are. You can see pictures of all of these thank you gifts on ctpublic.org, our website. If there's something that Jenny just mentioned that you absolutely know you are ready, that you have to have it right now, you don't need to see the picture. Well, you can give us a phone call at 1-800-584-2788. Jenny, this was, I know I've said this during some of our breaks when we've come and been speaking with the listener, excuse me, just what an amazing conversation this is. And I'm struck in that last segment that there were a lot of thoughtful things they said, but one of the things they touched on was how important sometimes it is to thank people who aren't in the room. And so I think for us at Connecticut Public, the work that we do here is because of the people who aren't in the room with mm-hmm. us doing it. It's because of you listening. It is because of you who listens and donates that we are able to do this work. So if we don't say it enough, or if you feel like we don't say it enough, that is absolutely something that we can continue to get better at, because honestly, we can't say thank you enough for the work that you allow us to do. You are the person who is not necessarily in the room, but your impact is through every nook and cranny of this building. So please support us. ctpublic.org is our website. Donating takes just a couple of minutes, and it will have, days, weeks, months, years worth of impact here.
0: And just because of everyone who supports the Connecticut Public family, just want to tell our staff here a little bit. In April, Connecticut Public received 16 regional Emmy nominations, ooh, including 10 for in-house productions, ranging from documentary and short-form storytelling to technical craft and branded promotion. And very often we are up against really kind of larger markets.
1: Sure.
0: We're kind of forced into we're the smaller market in the larger market.
1: That's
0: category.
1: Right.
0: So we get a lot of recognition regularly, and that's because of what you guys allow us to do. Everyone who supports us, however big, small, if you donate, you are part of that team that makes it happen.
1: You know, you really are, and you mentioned that those awards and recognition, and we're not in it for the awards. We're in it to tell incredible stories. It is certainly meaningful when our peers in the field recognize our colleagues for the incredible work that they do. It's also such an incredible gift that you allow us to do this work with your support, and you are also benefiting it from it as the listener. 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
5: Okay, you're going to hear me say this again on the other side of the news, but I'm going to tell you two things. One of them is, even though we're in pledge right now, we're not doing pledge tonight. And the reason we're not doing pledge today is the second thing. It's conceivable to me, anyway, that this might be the most important show we do all year. That we spend a lot of time talking about, you know, well, of course, on this show, we spend a lot of time talking about all kinds of things. And one thing that we've spent a lot of time talking about over the last 7 years has been pandemics. This is a show kind of about where we are with that right now and whether or not we are ready for something considerably worse than SARS-CoV-2. It's actually going to be SARS-CoV-3 in this simulation. Anyway, we'll tell you more about it on the other side. But yeah, this is one that's probably worth your time.
6: Live from NPR News in Washington, I'm Libby Casey. Israelis on all political sides are blasting the U.S.-Iranian deal to end the war. The agreement, being called a Memorandum of Understanding, is expected to be signed this Friday in Switzerland, but Israel is not part of the signing or deal-making. And Prime Minister Benjamin Netanyahu, who's facing a tough re-election campaign, is taking a lot of the heat. NPR's Carrie Kahn reports.
7: Netanyahu says he will not give up what he calls his life's mission to make sure Iran doesn't have a nuclear weapon. He also says Israel will not leave Lebanon, where it is fighting Iranian-backed Hezbollah fighters who repeatedly fire into northern Israel. Israel struck in and around Lebanon's capital and now occupies a large area of the country, which it says is a vital buffer zone. Political opponents and even lawmakers in Netanyahu's coalition government decry the deal, calling it dangerous. Iran's foreign minister reiterated Tuesday that the deal to end the war requires Israel's withdrawal from Lebanon and that its continued presence violates the Memorandum of Understanding. Carrie Kahn, NPR News, Tel Aviv.
6: FBI Director Kash Patel says multiple people are in custody. That's after law enforcement identified a potential threat to the UFC event at the White House last weekend. NPR's Kerry Johnson reports the investigation is ongoing.
8: Kash Patel announced the possible threat in a social media post Tuesday morning, days after thousands of people massed in Washington, D.C. for the event to celebrate President Trump's birthday. The FBI director says the Bureau and law enforcement partners, quote, stopped cold a possible attack by people from outside the area. Fox News, which first reported the incident, says five people are under arrest. Fox says the alleged plan involved using explosive-laden drones to strike buildings in downtown D.C. and then target spectators as they fled. Carrie Johnson, NPR News, Washington.
6: The slump in the housing market continues. NPR's Scott Horsley reports on the latest home construction numbers from the Commerce Department.
9: Home builders broke ground on almost 16% fewer homes in May than they did the month before. Most of that slowdown was in apartment construction. The drop in single-family starts was less than 2%. Building permits, which are seen as a guide to future construction, were down less than 1%. A survey by the National Association of Home Builders shows builders' confidence remains weak. Rising mortgage rates are not helping with the housing slump. Scott Horsley, NPR News, Washington.
6: The national average for a gallon of gasoline is $4.04, according to AAA. That's down 2 cents from yesterday. Crude oil prices have fallen for the past 2 days since President Trump announced that preliminary agreement to end the Iran war. But economists say even after the fighting ends, it will likely take a while for consumer prices to recede, and that includes things like fertilizer, food, and even shoes. This is NPR News.
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11: From the campus of Fairfield University, I'm Diana Montaño with Connecticut Public Radio. Metro North commuters will soon see another fare hike. Ticket prices go up 5% starting July 1st. It's part of an increase approved by state legislators in an effort to reduce state funding for the train service. Meanwhile, Norwalk's Fair Housing Commission will no longer consider discrimination cases filed by tenants with emotional support animals. This comes after the Federal Housing and Urban Development Agency issued orders that only animals with training in disability assistance, such as sight dogs, should be considered service animals under the Americans with Disabilities Act. And Tweed New Haven Airport is holding its annual Ward 18 community meeting tonight. Residents who live near the airport will get an update on expansion plans and have a chance to ask questions about the project. Many residents oppose the expansion, citing traffic, environmental, and health impacts. The meeting starts at 6 p.m. at Nathan Hale School in New Haven. 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For more, go to ctpublic.org.
12: I'm meteorologist Garrett Argianis. What a fantastic afternoon. We'll see sunshine for the rest of the day. A few clouds will mix in from time to time. And we'll see temperatures in the 70s to around 80. So the weather is looking great for any outdoor plans in the coming hours. Tonight will be comfortable. We'll have lows in the 50s. And look for partly sunny skies tomorrow with a breeze and temperatures in the 70s to near 80. With the Connecticut Public Radio Weather Report, I'm meteorologist Garrett Argianis.
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5: Hi, this is Colin, and you're about to hear a very, very compelling interview that I was able to do with Michael Osterholm, one of the most formidable experts on epidemiology and contagious disease in America. We did this in October of 2025. Certain things have changed since then, although you will hear me reference an Ebola outbreak and what was done about that in this particular episode. Obviously, Ebola is pressing down a little bit harder on people right now, as is hantavirus. So the kind of knowledge and the kind of thinking that an expert like Osterholm brings to this subject seems to never go out of fashion as well. So we hope you enjoy it. Maybe that's not quite the right word, but it's certainly something you ought to listen to.

0: So I don't usually begin this way. In fact, I hate hosts who say, one of the things I'm proud about, and I hope I almost never do that. But I think one of the things that I'm proud about is a tradition on our show that goes back to July of 2018. We did a show with Ed Yong and some other experts that was called, and keep in mind, this is July of 2018, Are We Ready for the Next Plague? And well, first of all, we found out in less than 2 years that no, we were not ready for the next plague. But since then, we've really tried to cover this. We covered it during the worst and the next to worst of COVID, and we continue to be interested in it. So the other thing I'm going to tell you is that we're in the middle of one of those public radio fundraising drives where they interrupt and ask you to pledge. We're not doing that today because I really think potentially this episode might be the most important episode we do all year. We're so distracted by all the chaos in the world right now and in our country that it's easy to lose sight of this one thing, which we already ought to know is a very dangerous thing to lose sight of. Joining us to dilate upon that is a guest I'm very excited to have back, Dr. Michael Osterholm, founding director of the Center for Infectious Disease Research and Policy, a.k.a. CIDRAP, at the University of Minnesota, and the co-author most recently of The Big One, How We Must Prepare for Future Deadly Pandemics. It's a terrific read. It's done in a somewhat novelistic manner. And so, first of all, Dr. Michael Osterholm, welcome back to our show.
1: Well, thank you. It's great to be back with you again. It's been a while.
0: It's been a while indeed. So, you know, I mean, so what this thing does, it's kind of in the style of what in your business is sometimes called a tabletop exercise. In fact, when we did that show in 2018, I think Johns Hopkins was doing a tabletop on something called Clade X. It was like the next really bad form of influenza. This is a tabletop exercise where you postulate a fictitious disease. It's SARS-CoV-3. And you invent a bunch of characters who have to deal with it, and then you do analysis of what they do. But, Mike, it's almost impossible to do that without talking about SARS-CoV-2.
1: Right.
0: And, you know, I sometimes think that SARS-CoV-2 could have been a very grim kind of gift to humankind in the sense that it was very contagious, but the case fatality rate wasn't off the scale like, you know, Ebola or MERS or something. Mm-hmm. It was a more complicated disease than it initially presented as being. It was just a respiratory disease. It did other things. But it was really, in a way, if you wanted to, you know, cut your teeth a little bit on a pretty serious disease that wasn't quite as drastic as the one that you're positing in this book. It was a great, grim, deadly learning opportunity from which we didn't seem to learn very much.
1: Yeah, you know, I think the whole purpose of writing this book was part love story, and that is a love story to my kids and grandkids about what we could do to take pandemics off the table as they could be. And I think the second thing is why are we not learning? You know, I had the good fortune right after 9/11 to split my time between the University of Minnesota and serving as a special advisor to then Secretary of Health and Human Services Tommy Thompson on bioterrorism. And as part of that, I got involved with the early days of the 9/11 Commission, that because of that following through. And that was an incredible effort led by a Republican and a Democrat, no finger pointing, deep dive into what went wrong, what could be done better. And that report actually ended up becoming a very important roadmap for improving our country's security. Well, why have we not done that with COVID? Because as you pointed out, very appropriately so, things could be a hell of a lot worse. And what are the lessons we could have and should have learned from COVID that would make us much better prepared the next time? And so really in this book, as you pointed out, we run a fictional scenario from the very beginning of the emergence of the virus. And each chapter starts with that part of that scenario. And then it deals with the topic of at hand. And because I was in the front row of the COVID response in this country, I was able to see all the things that went right, all the things that didn't go so well, and all the things we really should have learned a lot about and just haven't.
0: Yeah, I want to talk a little bit in this segment about effective communication, which is one of the chapters, one of the subsections of your book. I think it was an area where we really fell down. And so going into COVID, to SARS-CoV-2, The CDC already had a playbook for pandemics. And one of the things that was in the playbook, I was interested to find out at the time, was that the primary spokesperson about a pandemic shouldn't be the president, shouldn't be an elected official, because just inherently, somewhere around 40 to 60% of the population doesn't trust that person. They didn't vote for that person. They have an existing prejudice against that person. We probably would have been better off if, like, every 3 days, like, The Rock and, I don't know, Caitlyn Jettalina came on the air and, you know, somebody with some real expertise and somebody that everybody liked and had talked about this. Instead, it was all refracted through this very polarizing figure of Donald Trump, who was the most disastrous kind of communicator, because he would say almost anything at any given moment. He would contradict something he'd said 2 days before. He would say something that just popped into his head. he would say that it was going to vanish like a miracle. He said all kinds of things. I mean, he sort of took everything that's in that CDC playbook and broke it over his knee.
1: Yeah. First of all, communication is the very heart of any response. As you pointed out, if you're not trusted, there's not a lot you can accomplish that's going to be successful in really getting through the pandemic. And that was a problem. You know, I remind people all the time, the science is not truth. Science is the pursuit of truth. It's the ability to keep learning and learning and learning. And had we done a better job of communicating that, as a case in point, the early example was I wrote an op-ed in the Washington Post in early March of 2020, saying, do not do lockdowns. Do not do lockdowns. They will not work. Why? Because you had to look at this as likely a 2 to 3 year effort that we're going to be in fighting this virus. And could you really lock down for 3 years? No. So what you needed was an alternative to say, well, then what do you do? Well, early in the pandemic, the only thing we had to really impact on people's lives was good medical care. And if we had our hospitals at 120, 140% capacity, no way are they going to have good medical care. And so I had suggested we ought to do it in snow days. And every morning, every hospital in every place in the country had to post their bed census as a 95%, 90%, whatever. And once you got to a certain level, you said, folks, look it, here it is. Please, if you want to keep this up, we're going to have these hospitals overrun. We're not going to save lives. But on the other hand, for the next 2 weeks, maybe this is when you shut down schools for a temporary time period. This is when you call off the big public events, et cetera, and get that bed census back down, and then we'll go at it again. We'll go at it again. But we won't basically have this idea that somehow if we just protect ourselves from a while. When you think about the idea of a lockdown, if people were approaching it like it's a hurricane. It's going to last 16 hours, and then we're going to go into recovery. No, this is going to last 3 years. What are you ready to do for that?
0: Yeah, I love that idea of yours, the surge capacity idea. I think, first of all, because it becomes a local decision, people tend to know local officials or mayors, state reps, governors. They know those people better. They've seen them in person. And it's something that people can picture, too. People can picture gurneys out in the hall or gurneys in the parking garage, or they can picture an overcrowded hospital that's not able to take care of people, and they don't want that. So,
1: and if you know a number, if I tell you the number is 94 or 73, it's your number, you know.
0: Yeah.
1: And you can follow it every day. And then that also gives you the proof of what's happening in the community.
0: Now, another one of the things, similar things that I know has weighed on you for a long time is, and I think this goes back to that idea of the search for truth as opposed to here's the truth. So the initial explanation of this was of SARS-CoV-2 was that it was probably large droplet transmission, that was how it was spreading. And that just turned out ultimately to be only one of the ways that it was spreading. And I'm not sure that was ever explained effectively. And a certain amount of trust was squandered when the first thing turned out not to be true, right?
1: Yeah. I mean, we still have a problem, believe it or not. Some people don't quite understand it. When you and I talk or we breathe, we're constantly exhaling out little tiny particles. Most of those are, if the larger ones, are falling to the ground within 6 feet. That's where this whole idea of 6 feet distancing came, okay? These are the droplets. Have you ever been in the front row of a play or a musical? And you can see the droplets just flying off the stage, okay? Aerosols are, on the other hand, those things that, as I talk, you fill an entire room full of it. And you don't know it's there. It's like cigarette smoke. I'm walking down the street, 30 feet ahead of me, I smell cigarette smoke. I look up, there's somebody smoking. I go into a department store, I'm four aisles away, I smell the perfume. Well, that's an aerosol. And so what we didn't get across to people is that, yeah, you could be in some distance and still become infected by breathing in that. And that was really why you needed the respiratory protection. What we did is we spent millions and millions of dollars in hygiene theater. We put up plexiglass shields that, tell me, would that stop that cigarette smoke from getting to you? And no, it wouldn't. And so I think that was one of our big communication failures. And we actually have the data. We did the studies to show if you put a person with COVID in a room with somebody and they have an N95 respirator on, and you put somebody else in the room with an N95 who's not infected, you could go 24 hours and have no transmission. Put somebody in a room with a surgical mask on and another surgical mask, they'd both be, the one would infect the other one within an hour.
0: I just want to chime in here and say an N95 respirator is just the best kind of mask for this purposes that there is. And we should say, Mike, that it's certified by NIOSH, which is one of the agencies that's completely under attack and being in danger of gutted. The people who tell you whether the masks work, they test them. It's one of the targets with a bullseye on it for
1: DOJ. You're absolutely right. Yep.
0: So, one thing that I said at the time, and I'd love for you to respond to it, is there should have been a moment. Like, let's say we had The Rock and Caitlyn Jettalina on TV every three nights. But there should have been some moment where the whole country and maybe the whole world hit the brakes for a moment. And the leading officials and spokespeople on this said with one voice, it's not droplets the way we thought it was. It's a whole different thing. Yes, droplets are dangerous, but then all the stuff that you just said about cigarette smoke and everything like that. And that didn't happen. It kind of trickled out to most people. We don't have Walter Cronkite talking to everybody every night. People find out their news and their information in a very piecemeal manner. So there wasn't sort of one paradigm shifting moment where we acknowledged as a society and maybe a globe, this is different.
1: You know, it was interesting that the chief scientist for the World Health Organization left the WHO a year and a half after the pandemic began. And on her exit interview with some media, she said, when asked what was her biggest challenge, she said how badly we handled the airborne transmission issue at WHO. We got it wrong. We kept saying it was droplets and not aerosol. And I think that's the huge challenge we have. But, you know, I have to tell you, I mean, a good example, I had laid out on Meet the Press for Chuck Todd on a Sunday morning why, just before Omicron hit, we were going to have this major increase in cases, widespread transmission, unlike anything we'd seen. And the next day, Nate Silver just took me to the cleaners, you know, for being scary, et cetera, et cetera. 55% of the deaths in the entire pandemic happened after that moment when I was on. And so we even had media who basically had a preferred explanation for everything. And one of the lines in the book is that some of the very best stories I read on COVID were in the New York Times. Some of the very worst stories I read on COVID were in the New York Times. And so, you know, it was also the quality, I think, of the kind of media coverage. And, you know, there were a lot of people who were doing this that weren't informed like you are.
0: I also wonder, and one of the things that I've thought is that, you know, people who are great scientists and people who are great epidemiologists and people who are great researchers and maybe even people who are great clinicians, they don't necessarily talk the way that people think. You know, they've been trained a little bit differently. That's why your cigarette smoking image, that analogy, is very easy for people to grasp. And for example, when people, like lately I've had people saying to me, I don't know if I should get the COVID shot. I mean, I don't know. Nobody seems to be getting it. And I don't know that many people have had it. And what I say to them is, you probably don't know anybody who's gone through the windshield of a car lately either, but you put your seatbelt on every time you get in your car, because the price of being wrong about it, the price of not doing it and then having the other thing happen, is so freaking high that you'd be crazy not to put your seatbelt on. And that's kind of how I think about COVID shots. But I communicate professionally. I think sometimes it's a struggle for some of the people who know the most about this to share what they know in an intelligible way to the average person.
1: Well, you know, and by the way, I love your analogy on the windshield. You nailed it with that. But, you know, I was born and raised in a small Iowa farm town. And I've come to learn that in the main street of that town, there's one restaurant, a major restaurant, the S&D Cafe. All the business people from a couple blocks away get there together for coffee every weekday at 10 o'clock. And I've come to realize that if I can't sell something to the 10 o'clock coffee club at the S&D Cafe,
0: yeah,
1: it ain't going to sell. And so from my perspective, that's how I've always tried to approach my communication issues, is just that. And to me, you don't have to use highfalutin words or, you know, complicated concepts to get across. The windshield is a great concept. It makes sense. People say, oh, yeah, you're right.
0: Can I do another one for you? Because I'm talking to Mike Osterholm right now. This stuff might get reused by you, and that would make it much more influential. Here's one of the other ones I do, because people go, oh, wait a minute. I got the COVID shot, and then I got kind of sick. I got an infection. And so I thought it was like a force field or something, and I wasn't going to get stuff like that. And what I say to them is, picture your upper respiratory tract, your nose and air passages up there, as kind of a gate area at Charles de Gaulle Airport, okay? And so the virus can get into the gate area, you know? It can get into that preliminary area. And what the virus wants to do is catch a cab into Paris and party. But Paris is your whole body. The virus wants to get into the rest of your body. And what the vaccine kind of does is it keeps it'll keep the virus stuck there, you know, waiting to pick up its luggage in the gate area while you get on more or less with the rest of your life. Because I think people didn't understand. They thought, oh, there'll be no more infections and no more transmission if I get this vaccination. And that's not how it works.
1: No, and you know, and it's interesting because if you look at our vaccines in general, there are those in childhood, mumps, measles, rubella, that are really good at preventing you from getting infected, from being infectious, or getting sick. And those clearly are of a category that often have lifetime immunity associated with them. But other vaccines are not that good, but they still have a very critical role. Influenza and COVID vaccines are examples. Today, neither of those vaccines are necessarily going to prevent you from getting infected or from being infectious. But we have clear and compelling data. They have major impact on, do you develop serious illness? Are you need to be hospitalized, or do you die? You know, a 70% reduction in deaths for me, that's worth a vaccine. And so I think that's what we have to get across to people, is that don't hold them to the same standards as childhood vaccines. But, you know, what they do is really important. So I'll take, you know, 3 days in bed anytime versus dying.
0: So I think one of the things that you discovered, and we all discovered, but maybe especially you, is that the media, the new media, was not functioning quite the same way as the media that we were used to. Journalism had changed. Uh-huh. Podcasts had changed things. You're a very brave man. You went on the Joe Rogan Show, I think, more than once.
1: Twice.
0: Okay. And, you know, one thing about Joe Rogan is, you know, if 99.9% of the auto mechanics in America say you should change your oil in your car regularly, 3,500, 6,000 miles, whatever, somewhere in there. And there was this one tiny group who said it was a conspiracy by big oil to sell more oil, and you don't need to change the oil in your car. Joe Rogan is going to book those people because that's what he deals with. That's what he traffics in, these kind of counter narratives that are often very small groups of people. So you are in the unenviable position, I think, of representing the broad, large scientific consensus on a show that's way more interested in these little niche boutique ideas that are conspiratorial in nature. But I don't know. How do you think it went? How do you think your Joe Rogan visits went?
1: Well, you know, first of all, I have to acknowledge right up front, and I say this with great humility, in early March of 2020, we get this call from the producer of the Joe Rogan podcast to our office asking, you know, to talk to me, wanting me to come on the air. I wasn't there at the time. But so I get back, and the staff of, you know, a number of graduate students I have and so forth were all excited about this. And I said, who the hell is Joe Rogan? What's a podcast? I mean, talk about being a loser. I was a loser, man. I didn't know that. So I was convinced I should go do this. I was also warned that he could be difficult. He was tough in the sense that he asked hard questions, but I found he listened and he respectfully played the information I dealt with. The second time I was on, a year and a half later, It was even more interesting because I took a graduate student with me to share this experience. And he was outside the studio as we were in the studio recording. And we got to a point of disagreement on something. And I just said, well, that's not what it was. It's not the case. This is it. I said, listen, I got a graduate student out here with his computer. I can pull it up right now for you. Okay. So we took a break. We took a break. Went out, brought this guy in. He was like, you know, in heaven. Pulls out the computer, shows it to Joe. We resumed the program, and Joe acknowledged, yeah, okay, you were right. You know, I felt like he, as long as I presented the data to him, he treated me, I think, with respect, and I appreciated that.
0: So one of the things this book, The Big One, does, which you, I should have said you co-wrote with Mark Olshaker, is at the end of each section, there are takeaways. So we got SARS-CoV-3. It is worse than SARS-CoV-2. The case fatality rate is just way higher. More people are dying. For effective communication, for everything that we just talked about for the last few minutes, what's the new takeaway? What's the takeaway that that makes a better outcome? For effective communication, I mean.
1: Yeah. It's about first being honest and humble. Mm-hmm. You know, just tell people what you know and what you don't know. You know, one of the areas that I got immersed in also was around the vaccine. When the first results came out in the end of 2020, it was exciting. You know, 94-96% protection against illness, etc. But I had worked with coronaviruses in the past. Back in 2003, when I mentioned I was still at HHS helping out there, I got involved with the SARS response, the severe acute respiratory distress syndrome that came out of China. And there was a situation where we saw this waning immunity over time. People lost the protection that they had gotten when they had an infection and survived. Same thing happened with MERS, the Middle Eastern Respiratory Syndrome virus that popped up in the Middle East in 2012. And so I thought to myself, well, these vaccines have that same problem. And so I had suggested, and I stated this in my work at the with the administration, we should be reporting out every month that number. So if it's 94% or 95% in month one or month two, what is it in month four and month six? And if we had done that and then said, and guess what? If we get to a certain level, we're going to probably need a booster. You know, that's not, it's like influenza vaccine. We just get a booster, okay? So what happened was we kept fixating on that 94-96% number. And so in the following summer, when we had these outbreaks all of a sudden, people said, you lied to us. And nobody really lied. They just basically used the number that got the vaccine, and they hadn't accounted for this waning immunity. That's communication. That's honesty. If we had just said, we'll keep you posted, again, it's that number idea. Everybody would have access to the number. And I think we could have avoided a lot of the misunderstanding and people ascribed motive to what happened. You were covering up stuff, you know, why the vaccines didn't work. Well, they did work, but they only worked for a certain period of time.
0: All right, we're going to grab a break here, very quick break, as I should repeat. We are not doing Pledge Breaks fundraising today because I just feel like there's too much to cover here with Mike, and it's too important a topic. Anyway, stay with us.

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0: So we are talking today with Dr. Michael Osterholm. He is an epidemiologist. He's kind of new to the field, only 5 decades, I think, so far. He's settling in. Founding director of the Center for Infectious Disease Research and Policy, SIDRAP, at University of Minnesota. The co-author most recently of The Big One, How We Must Prepare for Future Deadly Pandemics. So, Mike, in doing this kind of tabletop exercise, you settled on another novel coronavirus, SARS-CoV-3. But you had a wide range, a Sherwin Williams paint display of options here. Because, I mean, as you point out, you know, if we were to think of, you know, a pandemic virus or a pandemic pathogen as a cake, the mixing bowl is already there, and most of the ingredients, we just haven't popped it in the oven yet. The way that we live now, it means that we are going to have probably more of these things. But can you explain why that's the case?
1: Yeah. Well, let me just first basically justify the reason why we use the number we did, because that'll lead to the answer you asked the question to, is when you look at SARS-CoV-2 or COVID, it killed basically about 1.5% of the people that got it, okay? However, it was highly infectious. Well, if you go back to SARS, the severe acute respiratory distress syndrome, this killed upwards of 15 to 20% of people, but most of the people were not very infectious. They had a couple of super spreaders that took a longer time to control, but we got under control. Then along comes 2012 with MERS. And here now we had a similar situation as SARS, where a camel started spreading the virus in the Middle East. And at that time, that was not that infectious. You had some high-risk people, but generally not a problem. But it killed up to 35% of the people. Lo and behold, fast forward to 2025, we have now found bats in China harboring these viruses that have the mechanism for transmission like COVID, and have the package of genetic material on board to kill, like we see with SARS and MERS. And so, you know, we assumed this was a 7.5% case fatality rate in our made-up scenario there. So it wasn't even the worst one, what it could have been. And, you know, I don't know when that virus and those bats will or will not transmit to humans, but if it does, we got a hell of a problem on our hands. And I think that's what people are missing, is the idea that today we live in a world with 8 billion people where bushmeat is a very commonly consumed product just to feed the people. Air transport moves us around the world. Migratory birds move flu viruses all over the world. Today, the fastest conversion of protein to, or energy to protein, is poultry. Well, today we live in a chicken world where we didn't live that way 100 years ago. Today, chickens remain the very important reservoir for a lot of these avian flu viruses that could be causing, you know, an outbreak eventually in humans of a pandemic. So just the interaction we have, the close contact of people. You know, I remember in the early days of HIV/AIDS, I was in Kinshasa at that time, and they had about 3 million people. Today, it has 24 million people, and it is no urban planning whatsoever. And if you go live there, visit there, you can't imagine how can people live there. And so that's what brings us all together in close proximity with the bugs, as well as close proximity with each other.
0: Yeah, and we should say, if you're just tuning in, by the way, there isn't a SARS-CoV-3 thing happening right now. Although, as Mike just pointed out, basically it's there to be happening in bats. It's one spillover or one massive spillover away. But yeah, you had other choices. I mean, back in 2018, when we did our first show about this, you know, most people thought it was probably going to be influenza, just another a different clade of influenza. And then we were taught that a coronavirus could do it. There's other stuff around. DRC's got this Ebola outbreak happening right now, I think. There's a lot of things that could come.
1: Can I add some comment to that?
0: Yes, please do. Please do.
1: You actually raised a very important point. This is another one of those times in my career and I got myself in trouble. In 2016, when we had the very large outbreak of Ebola in West Africa, over 30,000 cases, it was huge. We wrote a piece. I was the first author, and there was a group of researchers from around the world, Ebola virus experts, And we hypothesized that we would have to watch closely for the possibility of airborne transmitted Ebola. And everybody said, oh, you're crazy. Well, they forget Richard Preston's book, The Hot Zone, was all about an Ebola virus in monkeys that transmitted widely through a laboratory in Virginia. It was airborne. We actually cited examples in several instances where in laboratories, animals that were at least 30 feet apart transmitted the virus to each other. Well, that wasn't droplets, okay? And it wasn't intentional either. And so I don't think we have any evidence it's happening with any regularity at all. But one day we might wake up with a certain mutation to find out Ebola virus maybe can be transmitted via the air. How much, how fast, I don't know. But this is the stuff we have to keep an open mind to. And if we don't, one day we're going to be caught really short on that.
0: You know, just something else just occurred to me, too, that's maybe a point worth making, which is that, yes, WHO is important. Having a good CDC would be great, all that kind of stuff. But really, a lot of this stuff, I mean, in your book, the local people and even some of the national people get overwhelmed by this thing. It's just moving too fast. It's too big. The small local stuff, if it's robust and it works well, you know, you can save the whole planet by dealing with a pretty small outbreak.
1: You know, this is why we shot ourselves in the foot by pulling out of the WHO. Number one is we're not at the table right now. Number two, the demise of USAID and particularly PEPFAR is one of the greatest human tragedies I can imagine in public health. You know, we've just basically turned 20 some million people into HIV machines again after it had been so successfully suppressed with the drug therapy that we provided. And talk about the good-natured issues of being in the U.S., there's no better soft power than trying to protect the public's health of people there. But on top of that is strategically the smart thing to do, because as you just said so well, if you keep it isolated there, you never have to worry about it here. But once you let it go willy-nilly around the world because you're not on top of it, then you know what? It's going to come inside our borders, and now it's here. And, you know, people forget more people in this country have died in the last century from microbes than have died from all the wars combined. Look at what we invest in defense. Look what we invest in public health response right now, for example, new and better vaccines.
0: Yeah, and this points up, I should also say, I mean, just for people who just don't, you know, spend a lot of time dwelling on this stuff, the case fatality on that Ebola thing, but it's well over 50%, I think. I mean, you get that thing, you die.
1: 60% right now.
0: Yeah. I mean, it's a very, very bad disease. It's a good idea to contain it. But, you know, one of the things you deal with in the book is that whole question of, well, could you seal off your own shore? You know, we dabbled in that at the beginning of SARS-CoV-2. Is there a way to use border control somehow to keep something out? Or even just to buy a little bit of time so that you can start looking into treatment, start looking into vaccination? Mm-hmm. It doesn't work, does it?
1: No, absolutely.
0: And why doesn't it work?
1: Well, I think some of the challenges we have today in terms of treatments, vaccines, et cetera, has to do a lot with our just lack of investment into these things and understanding what works and doesn't work. And you know, we spend so little on that that's the challenge we have right today, is trying to contain things offshore without having the appropriate vaccines or medications just leaves us short.
0: The other thing I think that's interesting about all this, too, is the way people remember stuff. People remember stuff very differently. And, you know, you were talking about lockdowns before and how you cautioned against the lockdowns because the disease would probably drag on too long to make this a viable way to deal with it. If you were to ask people how long the lockdowns were, I'm sure they would say, oh, my God, we've been a lockdown. It must have been a year and a half. We couldn't go anywhere, you know. And it's sort of funny because one of the things you point out in the book is no lockdown was really all that long. And certainly in terms of states and stuff like that, it was a relatively brief time that this not very promising idea was tried.
1: The average time for the 41 states that did lockdowns was 2 months. Mm. And then there were a number of states like ours here in Minnesota where the governor basically issued an executive order, a stay-at-home order, but 82% of the workforce was deemed essential, therefore exempt from it. Now, that wasn't a lockdown. Now, people did suffer in terms of that public, opportunities, whether it be restaurants or, sporting events, et cetera, because people were afraid. It wasn't even that the government told them to shut down. Yes, they did. I keep hearing about how the CDC gets blamed for all the school closures. They never shut down one school. They had no authority to. It was the locals that did it because of fear. And so I think that's one of the things we have to anticipate for the next pandemic is expect the fact that no matter what recommendations you make, you'll have parents saying any risk for my child is too great, and they'll act accordingly. And I think that's the challenge we have.
0: We're talking to Dr. Michael Osterholm. He is the co-author of The Big One, How We Must Prepare for Future Deadly Pandemics. I'm going to break here because I want a big chunk of time on the other side of this break for our final segment. There's a whole bunch of other stuff we need to get to and probably won't get to all of it. But stay with us. Oh, I should say one more thing, which is you've heard me say that we are not fundraising during this show. That's absolutely true. However, if you are impressed by that and you're impressed by our sense of mission and you would like to, after we're done talking, go to ctpublic.org. Donate, click that donate button and make a donation. You just give us $100. We might have saved your life today. Who knows? Anyway, please think about doing that.

0: 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A tribal media organization was facing a huge hole in its budget because of federal funding cuts. Then a donor came through with a lifeline.
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10: 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You don't have to wait an hour after eating before you go swimming. That's just something our mothers believed. Back to the show.
11: We are back. A few thank yous. Actually, one main thank you, Jonathan McNichol, Jonathan McPants. Both Jonathan McNichol and Jonathan McPants are the producer of this episode and are also subbing in as the technical producer of this episode. I want to thank everybody else who backs us up. Lily Tyson, our senior producer, Robin Doyen-Aiken, who's our boss. I don't know what her title is. And I suppose I should specifically and especially thank Meg Fitzgerald who and anybody else who greenlighted the idea that we wouldn't do fundraising during this show. So thanks to all of you. Thanks for your support. We really appreciate it. We're talking to Dr. Michael Osterholm, a founding director of SIDRAP, a Center for Infectious Disease Research and Policy at the University of Minnesota, Go Golden Gophers, co-author of The Big One, How We Must Prepare for Future Deadly Pandemics. Oh, Mike, there's so much I want to cover in so little time. But
12: Have me back. I'm happy to come back anytime for you, man.
11: So, you know, I'm no fan of Donald Trump. There's almost nothing about him that pleases me. However, I think we have to concede that Operation Warp Speed was a miracle. And I mean, it wasn't him exactly, but he certainly created the environment and the resources to make it possible. And the reason it was a miracle was because of mRNA vaccine. This is something that had been toyed with, you know, at least as far back as 2016, I think Moderna and fussing around with this idea. But you suddenly had a vaccine that was scalable so incredibly fast that this so much of it got to market. And maybe say a little bit about that. And I know you want to talk about that $500 million, but sort of set up mRNA a little bit better than I just did and then talk about what they did.
12: Well, what mRNA does is it's basically a very short-lived chemical constituent when you introduce it into the body, but it allows basically the cell to set up becoming the factory for making the antigen or the piece of material that you want to develop the protection against. So this is a part of the virus. And what it does is it basically allows yourself to become that factory for a very short period of time, about a day and a half to 2 days. And then when you make that antibody against the piece of material you just put in there, you now have protection. This technology has tremendous implications, not just for infectious diseases, but also for cancers. And it really is a novel approach. And that's why last year's co-winners of the Nobel Prize were the people who basically discovered mRNA and how it could be applied this way. One of the nice things about mRNA is it can be actually vaccines can be made quickly in large quantities.
11: You don't need chickens. You don't need any chickens to do this.
12: No chickens. In fact, right now today, if you had a need for a pandemic influenza vaccine, we could only make enough vaccine in the world to vaccinate about a quarter of the people 12 to 15 months into the pandemic, because we're still growing a lot of embryonic chicken eggs, 1950s technology. mRNA technology would allow us to make that same vaccine and have enough for the world within the first year. The difference between those two scenarios is millions and millions of deaths. So it's a very important technology. And I do give the Trump administration, Trump

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5: Challenging, unfortunate situations is that this misinformation keeps coming out. And all I can say is that right now we will be at the end of the line because the rest of the world is still looking at mRNA technology. The next pandemic comes along and we want vaccines. Nothing America first here. It'll all be America last.
6: We should also just quickly talk about the fact that actually when Donald Trump got in office the first time, a lot of smart people like Rick Bright, who'd been working in there, got cashiered. This time, we started out with Gerald Parker, who actually had halfway decent credentials for White House pandemic preparedness official. He actually was director of the National Security Council's Biosecurity and Pandemic Response Directorate. But there's another thing in there, which is the Office of Pandemic Preparedness. And like, there's nobody there, right? The whole thing is just kind of a ghost town now?
5: It is absolutely a ghost town. But let me complicate your life even more. Okay, first of all, we have that situation where nobody at the White House has any expertise in biopreparedness, nobody in the Security Council. That's how bad things are right now.
6: You know, as we head towards the end of this, I don't want to leave everybody with a complete dark cloud hanging over their collective heads. We should talk a little bit about some of the things that are being done. The federal government is probably not going to be able to respond meaningfully to a lot of these challenges until things change pretty drastically. So change has to happen someplace else. Maybe you could talk about some of the things that give you hope. You could start with your own shop and the vaccine. Is it the Vaccine Integrity Project?
5: Integrity Project. Yeah, thank you. Well, you know, we recognized early after the election that this was now going to be an absolute challenge on vaccines because Mr. Kennedy was slated to become Secretary of HHS. And of course, he got approved, and which he did. That's what's going to happen. So what we saw was the CDC basically be neutralized in terms of its scientific capabilities. And we also saw this committee called the Advisory Committee on Immunization Practices, this outside group of experts that makes recommendations on vaccines, also all be fired. And the committee was then filled with anti-vaccine individuals. So we started a project funded by private foundation money to actually do some of the work that the CDC and ACIP did. So we actually, as a group, came together in like a Manhattan Project-like effort in 4 months and did the reviews on COVID, influenza, and RSV vaccines and provided all that data to the medical societies that now needed another way to justify their own vaccine recommendations because the ACIP wasn't going to do that anymore. And that's exactly what's happened. American of Pediatrics, American College of Gynecology, et cetera, all of these groups have now used the data that we've been putting out. And we're going to continue to do that for the foreseeable future. We can't wait until the CDC is back. We can't wait till the ACIP is back. But in the meantime, we're not going to just stand by idly and let this happen.
6: Yeah. And, you know, that kind of stepping forward, particularly at educational institutions, seems to be happening. Johns Hopkins is now monitoring measles because it doesn't seem like we'll get the truth about measles from other sources. Although we should say about all this, another piece of all this is how the insurance industry responds to all of this. In other words, the insurance industry has to decide, well, are they going to cover shots? Are they going to cover medications? And they took a lot of their cues, I think, in the past from panels like ACIP and from the federal government. Yeah. And that's a problem. People need money sometimes to get this stuff or they need coverage. Could you say just a little quick thing about that?
5: I'm happy to report to you that ACIP, as a source of information, is now being replaced by these other bodies of information like I shared with you. And the payer community has actually come forward and said, we'll cover these now. What we're concerned about is the Vaccine for Children's program, where half of all the kids' vaccines in this country are bought by the federal government. And we could see this administration shutting that off tomorrow. So we'll have to make up for that one. But that's what these regional groups are, of which you're part of one in the Northeast, where the states are banding together to determine if we have to buy the vaccine for ourselves, how will we do it? And

0: So I'm happy to report that people are not sitting by idly and just saying, well, we got to wait. We can't wait. We got to move now, and we are.
1: Yeah, we should say that the payer community, I mean, good for them that they did it. There's a certain amount of self-interest involved there. People who get sick and have to go to the hospital and be on a ventilator for, you know, I mean, these are very expensive cases. It's way cheaper, I'm sure, to treat them with vaccines at the beginning. I think, and we're almost out of time, Mike, but to me, there is another little sad part, which is that there just seems to be an effort to minimize things from the federal government. And as something that you've pointed out, we should say that your book had to go to bed before a lot of this stuff started to happen. That's the way books work. But, you know, as you've pointed out, in August, the CDC recorded the most pediatric flu deaths in a single season, 281 children. It just has never been acknowledged by the federal government. This is the kind of thing that, that an HHS director might say, this is why you need to get the flu vaccine, because children die from this disease. And it's just like nothing, right? It's just...
0: Yeah. In fact, we just did what we call a viewpoint from our Vaccine Integrity Project this past week. There has been no campaign whatsoever to remind people about why they want to get their seasonal flu and COVID vaccine. First time in modern history we haven't had a flu program like this. There's no promotion whatsoever. It's basically, okay, it's available, we're not promoting it. And that's really short-sighted. We'll pay a price for that down the road.
1: Well, Michael Osterholm, first of all, it's an honor to talk to you, founding director of SIDRAP and the co-author with Mark Olshaker of The Big One, How We Must Prepare for Future Deadly Pandemics. I'm going to hold you to that promise to come back.
0: Okay, can I just say one comment?
1: Yeah.
0: I've been on a lot of shows in recent months throughout my career. I don't know of an interviewer that's done a better job than you. You know your stuff.
1: I will guess. You and Eric Topol have both said that to me, and that's, as far as I'm concerned, that's the perfecto right there. I mean, you can't do better than that. I do want to say, once again, you might consider, if you agree with Mike, go to ctpublic.org, donate, and donate to this station, because it's what keeps us going. All right, thank you.

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0: Former allies of President Trump, like Tucker Carlson and Nick Fuentes and Marjorie Taylor Greene, have all recently mentioned the Prez in the same breath as the Antichrist.
1: 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Well, who knows?
0: What's going on? What are we doing? 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
8: It's Here and Now. On this 250th anniversary of the country, the administration's public celebration will not be a surprise. A White House that is requiring Smithsonian museums to remove, quote, divisive narratives will undoubtedly tout historical accomplishments with pomp. This is not new. Our next guest argues the nation's anniversaries have consistently sought to reinforce a mythology and obscure dark truths about race in this country. Eddie Glaud is a historian and professor of African-American studies at Princeton. His new book is America USA, How Race Shadows the Nation's Anniversaries. And he's in studio in Boston. Eddie Glaud, welcome back to Here and Now.
9: Oh, it's such a pleasure to see you and talk with you.
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12: Matthew Avery Sutton, and I'm a professor of history at Washington State University. I teach courses on religion and politics, and my most recent book is called Chosen Land, How Christianity Made America and Americans Remade Christianity.
13: All right, so as we all know, America is approaching its 250th birthday, 250 years of history behind us. Where would you start the story of the Antichrist in American politics?
12: Boy, we could certainly start that story, you know, really in biblical times, which of course has nothing to do with North America. But in the North American context, I think the way we think of the Antichrist today really begins in the 1880s and the 1890s. And it has to do with the rise of the modern nation state, with global militarization, and the kind of creation of the modern world order. So Americans, you know, had been pretty optimistic, forward-thinking. They believed that they were building the kingdom of God on earth, that they were kind of creating this utopia. Then they hit the Civil War. They were dealing with this problem, which was the growing divide over the issue of slavery. And once Christians start killing other Christians, it became really, really difficult to justify an optimistic, hopeful politics. And so these apocalyptic ideas began to seep into everyday theology, began to seep into everyday church life. And then they hit the Industrial Revolution. And then they saw all these immigrants come over, many of whom were Catholics and Jews. And so for Protestants who were used to calling the shots, who were controlling much of the destiny of the United States through the 19th century, a small group of them began to rethink their theology and began to think, you know what? Maybe we're not building the kingdom of God. Maybe we're in fact preparing, you know, for Armageddon. We're preparing for the Antichrist. And then they began to scour the news and to study events and to align them with the Bible to try to make sense of what they saw happening all around them. So as the small group of Protestants begins to reconceptualize what they thought of as the end times, at the core of their story was this concept of the Antichrist, this global leader who was going to take power, who was going to oppress Christians, who was going to transform the world. And so what they did is they began holding conferences and writing books and debating these kinds of issues and arguing about who might be the Antichrist, where might he appear, how do we know how close we are to the end times. And they ended up launching a movement, and then by about World War I, they gave the movement a name, and that was fundamentalism. And then they rebrand themselves in World War II as evangelicals. And so the fundamentalists and evangelicals are the folks who really are mobilizing around this idea that the Antichrist is out there somewhere and we better be ready for him.
13: When Americans in the early days

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1: Formed in late 1940s, it becomes absolutely clear to them that everything they've been predicting is correct.
2: The Jewish democratic state begins its new life in the ancient homeland of the Jews. This is what they have waited for. This is what they have prayed for.
1: The other thing that they're expecting is the rise in wars and rumors of wars. That was something that Jesus had told his disciples to expect in the last days. And so World War I becomes a moment to basically crow about how they got it right. And then certainly World War II is another one. And then the creation of the League of Nations and then the United Nations.
3: After the war, the statesmen of the world, headed by President Wilson, sought to prevent its repetition by founding a League of Nations.
4: It is now my duty, my honor, and my privilege in the chair to call for a vote on the approval of the Charter of the United Nations.
1: These kind of global international organizations that would create the mechanism by which the Antichrist could take power, could seize power. So all of these things become huge, you know, blinking red lights, telling fundamentalists and evangelicals that they've got it right, that their reading of the Bible is lining up with world events.
5: When we look back to the times in which these two terms emerge, evangelical fundamentalist, who were the figures? Who were people saying, oh, this person might be the Antichrist, or this might be the evidence that, you know, we're approaching Revelation?
1: So there were two ways they conceptualized it. One was to identify the actual Antichrist. But the problem with doing that was that the Antichrist was going to be a deceiver. Like, that's what the Bible says. And
5: yeah.
1: So they knew it was going to be hard to figure out exactly who it was. But they would still speculate. And often from generation to generation, there are specific figures. So in the 1930s, Mussolini absolutely seemed to fit the bill.
5: That
1: he's trying to resurrect the Roman Empire. That seemed to be one of the key characteristics of the Antichrist.
6: Mussolini, the would-be Caesar, the founder of fascism, started with an armed gang and finally built it into an army, seizing power after a sham march on Rome in 1922.
7: In cui Roma aveva Cesare, Virgilio ed Augusto.
1: We jump, you know, forward to the 1990s, and perhaps it's Saddam Hussein because he's trying to rebuild Babel, the ancient biblical city. You know, but there's also then this idea, what about American leaders? What role are they playing? And so many of them believe that while the Antichrist probably would not be an American, because biblical authors had no concept of the United States, of course, they thought that American leaders might be complicit, that they might help facilitate the rise of the Antichrist. And often it was liberals, it was internationalists. So Franklin Roosevelt, Barack Obama.
8: 13% of Americans, 1 in 6, and 22% of Romney voters believe Obama is the Antichrist. Incredible.
9: You are Antichrist! You are Antichrist! You are Antichrist!
1: Those kinds of folks got a lot of traction among fundamentalists and evangelicals as potential allies of the Antichrist. And usually unwittingly, not intentionally working with the Antichrist, but is helping set the stage for Americans to lose their sovereignty to this, you know, diabolical global new world leader.
5: It's debatable, I think, how seriously we should take various American leaders being called the Antichrist. It does make me wonder, though, whether this interest in the Antichrist has actually shaped American politics. Did we hit a point in the country's history where it was like, oh, FDR is the Antichrist, and thus we must X, Y, and Z?
1: Working hand in hand with the rise of the religious right was the ascendancy of Ronald Reagan.
10: There's a great spiritual awakening in America.
1: Ronald Reagan was actually a natural partner for many of these folks because he seemed to be obsessed with ideas of the Antichrist and with the end times.
11: Somehow, eschatology and Bible prophecy came up, and Ronald Reagan made the comment that we could be the generation that sees Armageddon.
1: And so while it certainly was not shaping his policy, it was an obsession for him, and it was something that his critics often pointed to criticize him and to say that, you know, he was working too closely with these evangelical freaks. And

0: The U.S. and Iran have reached a preliminary agreement to extend the ceasefire for 60 days so as to negotiate a permanent end to the war. Some Middle East policy experts say that will be difficult.
1: I am skeptical that we are going to achieve something in 60 days. I think that's a really ambitious timeline.
0: The latest on this tentative deal, that's ahead on All Things Considered.
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0: It's Tuesday, June 16th. 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
8: Live from NPR News in Washington, I'm Libby Casey. President Trump is continuing to discuss the Iran preliminary agreement and other pressing issues with G7 leaders in eastern France. NPR's Franco Ordonez reports Trump had some strong words for the Israeli prime minister.
9: President Trump says the next phase of negotiations should be easier than the first round that led to the signing of the Memorandum of Understanding. But Trump also said the Israeli Prime Minister, Benjamin Netanyahu, needs to dial down the aggression in Lebanon.
10: I've had a great relationship with Bibi, but now Bibi has to be more responsible with respect to Lebanon.
9: Tension has been high between Trump and Netanyahu over Israel's aggression toward the Iran-backed militant group. Trump has complained that the strikes are hurting the efforts to strike a peace deal with Iran. Trump said if Israel can't do the job, then Syria should take over the fight against Hezbollah. Franco Ordonez, NPR News, Evian, France.
8: Vice President J.D. Vance went on ABC talk show The View today to promote his new book. The show's six hosts peppered him with tough questions about the administration's policies, as well as about how his faith squares with those policies. Vance was interviewed for most of the hour-long show. NPR's Danielle Kurtzleben has more.
11: Host Ana Navarro asked Vance about Trump's recent comment that he, quote, loves the inflation.
12: What he said, Anna, what he said is that he loves the fact that the inflation is going to come down when this war is over. That's what he said.
13: That's not what he said.
11: The hosts were broadly critical of the administration and also asked Vance about the Epstein files and the Trump administration's deportation tactics. Vance's new book is called Communion, Finding My Way Back to Faith, and is about his conversion as an adult to Catholicism. While many politicians write books as preludes to presidential runs, Vance has not yet declared his 2028 intentions. Danielle Kurtzleben, NPR News.
8: The slump in the housing market continues. NPR's Scott Horsley reports on the latest home construction numbers from the Commerce Department.
14: Home builders broke ground on almost 16% fewer homes in May than they did the month before. Most of that slowdown was in apartment construction. The drop in single-family starts was less than 2%. Building permits, which are seen as a guide to future construction, were down less than 1%. A survey by the National Association of Home Builders shows builders' confidence remains weak. Rising mortgage rates are not helping with the housing slump. Scott Horsley, NPR News, Washington.
8: The Trump administration is moving two of the major responsibilities out of the Education Department as part of its plan to dismantle it. The work of safeguarding civil rights will go to the Department of Justice, and the office that supervises programs for students with disabilities will go to the Department of Health and Human Services. Disability rights advocates had fought that move, warning that it could mean less federal oversight of states and fewer students receiving services. This is NPR News in Washington.
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0: For Connecticut Public Radio, I'm John Henry Smith. A fight over control of volunteer fire departments in Norwich moved to a tense city council meeting last night. The city manager wants the volunteer fire departments to operate under a unified command with the paid city fire department. But the volunteers have fought the consolidation. A member of the public, Matt Simpson, criticized the plan.
4: Show me a freaking post-it note that justifies shutting down a fire department. There isn't any. There's nothing that justifies it. There's campfire stories.
0: Democratic Alderwoman Jill Zuccardi said she would not be shouted down.
13: I'm also disappointed in the screaming about respect when I'm sitting here staring at a sign that says Norwich City Council sucks. When we are called names.
0: Two Republican members of the city council wanted to hold a no-confidence vote in the city manager, but the city attorney said that would violate the city charter. The proposal was removed from the agenda. The Norwalk Police Department wants to privatize its fingerprinting services. Police Chief James Walsh presented the initiative at Monday's Police Commission meeting.
16: This endeavor, once implemented, will free up sworn personnel for law enforcement duties and provide a more efficient service.
0: Walsh said the department is currently in negotiations with a private biometrics company. I'm John Henry Smith. 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
17: With the Connecticut Public Radio weather report, I'm meteorologist Garrett Arshianis. What a fantastic June afternoon. We had that summer-like weather last week with the heat and humidity, and now it's feeling much more like springtime with pleasant temperatures and low humidity. And the beauty of this time of year is that we still have several hours of daylight to go. What a nice time to get outside for a walk or to get some work done in the garden. And with low humidity, we have good sleeping weather tonight with lows in the 50s. Look for sun and clouds tomorrow. There might be a spotty shower late. Highs will be in the 70s to around 80. With the Connecticut Public Radio Weather Report, I'm meteorologist Garrett Arshianis.
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18: Good evening, everybody. I'm Robin Doyon Aiken. I am here with my colleague, the wonderful Daniela Doncel. Hello, Danny.
19: Hello.
18: We are here on the second day of our June Pledge Drive, and we are asking you, our beloved listeners, to please dig deep, reach into those pockets, pull out the coins from the couch cushions, like whatever, check the piggy bank, wherever you maybe, the change that you keep in the little change bowl that you maybe buy a coffee with every once in a while, like I do. Maybe grab that and decide that you want to put your money where your values are and help us out in this, our summer pledge. Danny and I have a goal of a mere $2,500. That's it. This hour, from the 4 to 5 hour, we are hoping that you will come forward as listeners, new members maybe to Connecticut Public, and help us reach that $2,500 goal. 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Their mission is to make every client's vision come to life. And our mission is to bring you the news and information that you rely on every day. And you actually are the ones who help us do that. 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
19: Please, yes, we would love to meet our goal, especially for our 4 p.m. goal. We're trying to hit 5 donations, which seems very doable. We can totally hit that. So please find some time today, even if it's this hour or later. If you can't do it right now, go to ctpublic.org and find that donate button. I think it's very very easy to find because you have that little red heart right next to it. So super easy to find. And do what you can to help us and help all of your neighbors, your friends, your loved ones, the people in your community to get the resources that you deserve, right? This is storytelling at its finest. It's storytelling that is uplifting our communities, that is finding all of the answers that you deserve, as well as the quirky, fun stories that you may want to talk about with your friends. Those are the kinds of stories that you value and that we value, because we're the ones that are very happy to go out there and find those stories for you and talk with the people that are living in our beautiful home state of Connecticut. And it's also very fun because this is our summer membership drive. You know, it's a tradition. It's our beautiful kind of like annual thing that we love to do. So be part of this tradition. You're already a big part of our family and our home for just listening to us. So thank you for inviting us into your home, into your car, wherever it is that you're listening. 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Let's keep hearing the news. We heard some very interesting sounds coming in from that last one, some very emotional remarks. So let's keep it going.
20: Oh, yeah.
19: And
20: keep it civil.
19: Keep it civil. 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And thank you so much for listening. 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
23: It's All Things Considered from NPR News. I'm Adrian Florido in Washington.
24: And I'm Elsa Chang in Culver City, California. Anthropic's newest AI models have been suspended by the federal government over national security concerns. This happened on Friday evening, and officials from the tech company and the Trump administration are still debating a solution. It's just another example of conflict between the Trump administration and Anthropic, a company that has advocated for more guardrails around the technology. NPR White House correspondent Deepa Shivaram is here with more. Hi, Deepa.
25: Hello.
24: Hello. Okay, so the government issued this suspension of the new models from Anthropic on Friday. What's happened since then?
25: Yeah, so those Anthropic models are Fable 5 and Mythos 5, and they were suspended because of national security concerns. The threat was that the models could be jailbroken. In other words, the security mechanisms built into the AI models could be undone. Now, the suspension from the government was for any foreign users, so anyone not a U.S. citizen, and that even included some Anthropic employees. But in order to comply with the directive, Anthropic said they had to shut down their models for everyone. So since that's happened, there's been, as you can imagine, a lot of confusion and disruption, and definitely still questions about the mechanisms and the legal authority the administration has to suspend this technology. The White House on their end has been mostly quiet about the decision, but they did say that officials from the Commerce Department met with Anthropic in Washington yesterday. Anthropic said in a statement that, quote, both parties are working quickly to get this resolved.
24: Wait, so shutting down access so abruptly like that, like how does that affect the Trump administration's goals for AI? Because, I mean, they've historically been more interested in innovation rather than regulations around safety, right?
25: Yeah, I mean, there's still a lot unfolding here when it comes to what those specific national security concerns were, who they involve. But in terms of immediate impact, there's some big concerns here about what kind of precedent this sets. Elsa, I spoke with Ifeoma Ajinwa. She's a law professor who focuses on AI ethics at Emory University. And she said this suspension could have what she calls a chilling effect on the U.S.'s lead on AI around the world, because it may not be a reliable place for AI businesses or startups.
1: If a company feels like it's not going to be able to globally expand and that the U.S. is an unwelcoming business home, then, you know, that company is going to go elsewhere.
25: And this is kind of part of this recent trend almost from the Trump administration of how they're sort of undercutting themselves on AI. Trump's goal with AI has been to win the global AI race, to beat China, to innovate. But many of his decisions, whether it's, you know, cutting science research funding or limiting foreign student visas or this suspension, a lot of experts say it counteracts some of those goals. And it also throws into question what kind of relationship the U.S. wants with its allies when it comes to sharing the benefits of AI, right? This is a hugely impactful technology. It's changing our lives every day. So what happens when there are limits on how much it's shared and who we share it with?
2: Yeah. Well, speaking of allies, Trump is at the G7 now in France. Has this issue come up in meetings over there? Like, what are other world leaders saying about all this?
25: Yeah, there's definitely a lot of global leaders who are very tapped in, very much paying attention. Canada's Prime Minister Mark Carney said that this was a warning for what over-reliance on certain models can look like. I think looking forward, the EU is something to watch. They've been pretty strict on their AI laws, which the U.S. has been critical of, but maybe they won't want to rely on U.S. technology as much anymore and change some of those regulations. So that's something to look out for.
2: That is NPR's Deepa Shivaram. Thank you so much, Deepa.
25: Thank you.
23: Now we have new developments in the Trump administration's efforts to dismantle the U.S. Department of Education. Two of the department's key responsibilities are largely moving to other federal agencies. Those responsibilities include supervising programs for students with disabilities and safeguarding students' civil rights. NPR's Janaki Mehta covers students with disabilities, and she joins us now to talk through the changes. Hi, Janaki.
3: Hi, Adrian.
23: Let's start with this supervision of those programs for students with disabilities. What role has the Education Department historically played?
3: Yeah, so a big role the Ed Department plays is making sure students with disabilities get the quality public education they're guaranteed by federal law. The department has a whole team that makes sure states follow that law at the Office of Special Education and Rehabilitative Services, or OSERS. That office also has programs that helps adults with disabilities transition to life after school, things like job training and independent living skills. And today, the Trump administration announced it's shifting much of OSERS' work to the Department of Health and Human Services, or HHS. According to a statement, the department said their goal was to, quote, reduce bureaucratic barriers and, quote, support states and schools as they work to improve outcomes for individuals with disabilities. But people in the disability community tell me they have big concerns.
23: What are some of those concerns?
3: So one big worry I've been hearing is that moving special ed to HHS would mean students' disabilities, they might be seen as a medical issue rather than the focus being on them getting an equitable education. And I should say there are still lots of questions about the nuts and bolts of what this move is actually going to look like. But I chatted today with a few former Ed Department employees, including someone who worked at OSERS until last year, and they didn't want to be identified because they fear professional repercussions for talking about this. But this former employee told me they're really worried that schools will go unchecked and that there won't be anyone holding them accountable when it comes to serving students with disabilities.
23: Janaki, we also mentioned changes to the part of the agency that has traditionally worked on student civil rights issues. Let's talk about that change and what it could mean for families.
3: Yeah, that is also, you know, tied to students with disabilities. So much of the work of the Office for Civil Rights, or OCR, is now going to the Department of Justice. OCR's staff and attorney work on protecting K-12 and college students from discrimination based on things like disability, gender, race. And for most families, OCR is really the last place they can turn when they feel their student civil rights are being violated at school. I should say the overwhelming share of discrimination complaints at OCR come from students with disabilities. Secretary of Education Linda McMahon said today in a statement that this change would, quote, ensure stronger, more coordinated civil rights enforcement. But my colleague Corey Turner spoke with Catherine Lehman today. She led OCR under Biden and Obama and said she thinks this move is a terrible idea. She says OCR staff are specifically skilled at working on civil rights enforcement at schools and that the DOJ isn't equipped to do that.
23: Janaki, we should remind listeners that this is another step in a bigger project of the Trump administration's to dismantle the Education Department altogether, right? Give us some of the context here.
3: Yeah, that's right. So last year, the administration cut half the staff at the Ed Department. It also moved the work of offices dedicated to elementary and secondary education, post-secondary education, and Indian education to other federal agencies. And then earlier this year, Ed announced it was moving parts of the federal student loan system to the Treasury Department. I should say there are still questions around how legal some of these moves are, given that Congress intentionally placed some of these offices within the Ed Department. So we'll have to wait and see how this plays out.
23: I've been speaking with NPR education correspondent Janaki Mecca. Janaki, thanks so much.
3: Thanks, Adrian.
24: For a long time in endurance sports, women and girls have not been allowed to compete at the same distances as men. They have run or cycled shorter courses, but that is changing as female athletes, including high school girls in Utah, lobby for equality. Ciara Hewlett from KUER reports.
5: 16-year-old Mae Miller zooms by with her friends on a blue mountain bike she named Cinderella Sparkle Princess. It has a sticker by the handlebars that says, "Shut up, legs."
6: Because when you're racing and you look down and your legs hurt, then you just see that and you're like, okay, they don't hurt anymore. Pain is just a mindset.
5: Now she wants to push her legs even harder. The league that high school mountain bikers race in Utah often has varsity girls racing 3 laps and boys 4. Miller started a petition to change that and equalize distances. When she posted it on a social fitness app, she got flamed in the comments.
6: Boys, they would be like, well, you shouldn't because then you'll get hurt or you won't have a social life anymore. And I'm like, what? What? If we want to work that hard, we will work that hard.
5: What stands in her way is the policy of NICA, the National Interscholastic Cycling Association, which sanctions races in Utah and 30 other states. Association President Amanda Carey, a former professional mountain bike racer, says it's largely about safety.
9: We don't want riders passing, and it's a rule of ours to prevent that from happening on course at those speeds.
5: To prevent passing, the association looks at past events and figures out how many laps most racers can finish in 90 minutes. Varsity boys, usually faster, can often do 4 laps in Utah compared to 3 for most girls. So NICA sets fewer laps for girls, so not as many riders have to be pulled off the course if they're not on track to finish in 90 minutes.
9: It's not only not a good feeling, it doesn't really meet any of our goals as a youth development organization for folks to have that positive sporting experience.
5: But Mae Miller, with the Cinderella Sparkle Princess bike, pushed back with data.
6: They talk a lot about equity, but really they're kind of going against what they say because they're showing that we can't do the same as boys.
5: Amanda Carey.
9: Her leadership, it forced us, and we did, to really go through the current courses we have.
5: NICA went through recent race results with more scrutiny and found one Utah course that meets their criteria to equalize laps. Carey says varsity girls will now race the same number of laps as boys on that course and maybe on more in the future.
9: May help to see this is that we have to continuously really look at that data from a how could we change this versus we are doing it right.
5: NICA will continuously look because lots more girls are getting into mountain bike racing and finishing times are getting faster. Girls' varsity lap times on that Utah course are 26% faster in the last decade. And the number of girls participating in the Utah League is up 32%.
9: I think that participation is absolutely having an impact, right? Because the more girls that come, the more they get practice, they get exposure, right? They get more competitive fields.
5: Mae Miller is happy things are starting to change, but she still hopes for more meaningful changes down the road. Until then, Miller and her friends are going to keep biking with everything they've got.
10: GRIT Grit! We don't take no shortcuts!
5: For NPR News, I'm Ciara Hewlett in Spanish Fork, Utah.
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19: Good evening. You are listening to All Things Considered with Connecticut Public. Thank you for listening. And what a great story that was. I am Daniela Doncel, and I'm the Latino Communities Reporter. I'm here in the studio with Robin, who is a wonderful producer.
8: Aw, thanks.
19: Robin, I don't want to mispronounce your last name. Can you say it, please?
8: I work for NPR, so I have three names. My first name, Robin. Last name is Doyon Aiken.
19: Perfect.
8: People ask me all the time. My people are Canadian. My husband's people are Scottish, and the Doyon part is Canadian.
19: Oh, there you go. Oh my gosh, I'm Colombian. That's just where my
8: just Colombian.
19: But well, we could talk about forever. But what I wanted to talk about was the names, just in general, because in the story we just heard, she had her bicycle's name was Cinderella Sparkle Princess, which is iconic. I love that so much. I'm kind of the same way. I name my cars. So my current car is named Appa after the character from the Avatar Last Airbender.
8: Oh, I love that series.
19: Yes.
8: It's the best.
19: I agree. Do you name...
8: Well, now I wish that my car's name was Momo, because that's the other, like, fuzzy creature in Avatar. My car does not have a name, but I think maybe I should give it three names.
19: Give it some thought. And you listening, do you name any of your cars, vehicles, bicycles? Let us know. Reach in. First of all, the whole reason we're here is because we are so thankful for all of the generosity of our donors. The donations that you sent to us are the reason we're able to be here and to be able to talk about these things, and for you to be able to hear stories like the one that we just heard on All Things Considered. So if you are able and willing, we would so appreciate it if you'd head over to ctpublic.org and hit the donate button. It has a little white heart. I double fact checked myself. It's not a red heart. It's a little white heart. The button itself is red. And there you can click donate and see how you can donate if you are sustained. Thank you so much. We'd so appreciate it if you would be able to up your donation by just $2. Or if you're thinking about becoming a sustainer, just $8 a month would be a huge difference, because sustainers provide us reliability, they provide us stability, they keep us strong and steady, and they keep us here when you all need us, right? Mm-hmm. So please head over to ctpublic.org. You can also give us a call, 1-800-584-2788. And if you want, you can let us know through a comment when you're donating, what do you name your vehicle?
8: Yeah, exactly.
19: Whether it's a bike or a scooter or whatever, let us know. It'd be fun. It'd be cute.
8: Yeah, donate for your girl or your guy or your car, whatever.
19: Yes.
8: Or maybe, you know, your car's named Pat. I don't know.
19: You never know.
8: Exactly.
19: Absolutely. And we do have some people who have donated already, right, Robin? Mm-hmm. We're starting strong.
8: Yes. The last couple of hours, I'll even thank these people, because, you know, you might not have been able to be thanked on air during the Colin McEnroe show, for example, or later on Point. So I want to thank friends from Guildford, Norwich, Hamden, West Mystic, Stonington, and Niantic. Wow, it was like they all got together, this neighborhood, and donated. But then also, I want to thank Haynes in Hartford, John in Groton, Theodore in Milford. Thank you, Theodore. Peter in New Milford. Peter says, I view PBS Daily and listen to WNPR whenever I'm in my car. Thank you, Peter. So do I. John Daigle in Ellington, Peggy in West Hartford. We could, you know, just a stone's throw away. Peggy says, I never watch network news anymore. I have more trust in what I hear and see on PBS. Thank you, Peggy. Well, I couldn't agree with you more. Catherine from Stonington, thank you so much. And then just in this last hour, these radio heroes, Paula from Northford and Tom from West Hartford. Oh, I could just hug you both. So generous. Thank you so much. You can also be like these listeners that I just mentioned by calling 1-800-584-2788. 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
18: what your car's name is.
19: Yeah, either or. We would love to take it all. 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
12: At Albertus Magnus College, we've supported Connecticut Public for the last 15 years. We feel strongly that the goals of Connecticut Public and the audience of Connecticut Public are committed to the same things that we are: to educate, to inform, to help us live in a more civilized and productive society. Those are the same goals of Albertus Magnus College. We are really aligned. My name is Andrea Kovacs, and I'm with Albertus Magnus College, and we are proud supporters of Connecticut Public.
0: The DOT says there's a two-vehicle crash on I-95 southbound in New London between exits 86 and 84. The right lane is closed. It's 4:30.
14: Live from NPR News in Culver City, California, I'm Dwayne Brown. President Trump and Ukrainian President Zelensky spoke on the sidelines of the G7 summit today in Paris. NPR's Joanna Kakissis reports the Ukrainian leader says the U.S. remains a key player in ending Russia's war.
15: G7 leaders did agree to put economic pressure on Russia so the Kremlin moves forward on a peace deal. Zelensky told reporters in a voice message that G7 leaders do not understand Russian President Vladimir Putin's continued aggression. Putin does not want to end the war, Zelensky says, but he must be forced to, primarily through sanctions. Zelensky has said Ukraine has been enacting its own sanctions on Russia by targeting the Kremlin's war machine. For months, the Ukrainian military has used its own long-range strike drones to hit oil depots and refineries. Oil is a pillar of the Russian economy. Joanna Kakissis, NPR News.
14: Well, fans at many World Cup games are facing dangerously hot, humid weather. Public health officials urging folks to stay hydrated and take other precautions, as we hear from NPR's Rebecca Hersher.
20: More than a third of World Cup matches are at risk for dangerously hot, humid conditions, according to an analysis by NPR. High humidity and temperatures over 90 degrees in Houston sent multiple World Cup fans to the hospital, and the National Weather Service issued an extreme heat warning for Miami on the day that city hosted its first match. People attending matches in the U.S. and Canada can bring a factory-sealed water bottle into the stadium to help stay hydrated. Public health experts also recommend staying in the shade as much as possible, including when waiting in line. Umbrellas, hats, and loose-fitting clothing can also help protect against heat exhaustion. Rebecca Hersher, NPR News.
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0: For Connecticut Public Radio, I'm John Henry Smith. Norwalk is celebrating Juneteenth with a series of lively festivals that foster a sense of community and camaraderie for people of all backgrounds. Connecticut Public's Dashiell Hayes reports from the Norwalk Green.
26: Hundreds of people gathered on the Norwalk Green for the city's fifth annual Juneteenth celebration. Attendees visited local vendors, watched performances, and learned more about community organizations celebrating Black history and culture. Romney Donald, founder of Black Voices for Empowerment and Progress and a co-organizer of the event, said Juneteenth is about bringing people together.
27: It just makes me, you know, reflect a bit on how we're celebrating Juneteenth and,
1: you know, it's more than just having like a festival or a historical commemoration. It really is an opportunity for people of all backgrounds to come together.
26: Organizations from across the region participated in the celebration, including Hoops for All, a Stanford-based youth development program. Founder Wilner Joseph said events like this help highlight positive work happening throughout the community.
2: I think that Juneteenth is very important that, you know, we can highlight the positivity that's going on in our community. We can highlight the positivity that's happening as far as business owners in our community.
26: The celebration also included a proclamation recognizing June 19 as Juneteenth Day in Norwalk. Additional Juneteenth events are planned next weekend, including a three-day carnival. Dashiell Hayes, Connecticut Public Radio.
0: Artist Michael Rice was part of a celebratory crowd in West Hartford yesterday to unveil a mural he created for and with the deaf and hard of hearing community.
7: There's a gentleman that's featured on the left side named Laurent Claire, who is pretty much the founding member of the American Sign Language, brought it over from France, and was instrumental in helping with American School for the Deaf get up and running as well. And it also features a deaf-blind gentleman and his interpreter.
0: The three-story tall mural graces the outside walls of the Noah Webster Library facing Blue Black Square. West Hartford is the home of the American School for the Deaf. I'm John Henry Smith. 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The time is just before 4:35. And now back to Daniela and Robin.
18: Hi, everybody. This is Robin Diane Aiken. I'm with Daniela Doncel. We are joining you during All Things Considered because it is our June Fun Drive. Also, Fun Drive. So you are talking with you, being with you for this couple of hours that we are. It's also very fun for us. So it is a fun drive and also a fun drive. So if you could help us by donating now, we would love for you to leave us a note about what your car's name is. Maybe your car's name's Speedy. Maybe your car's name is like, oh God, please start. You know, who knows? Like, whatever it is, we want to hear from you in the comment section of the template when you leave your donation. 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Danny and I have a goal of $2,500. We are off to a great start, thanks to Paula and Tom. 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
19: And it's a big week this week because, you know, as we all know, we did have funding cuts through the federal government, unfortunately, and we had so many listeners stepping up to help us, and we are so, so grateful, so, so thankful. And unfortunately, the crisis isn't over. 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
18: Yeah, so we can do it.
19: We can totally do it. 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And even though we cover, as you know, the news in terms of serious information, as Robin was saying, it's still fun. We still have fun over here, and it's still a fun drive. And we do have some folks folks here. We have a fellow friend, Brendan from Southington.
3: Thanks, Brendan.
19: Thanks, Brendan. Giving an honor of his beloved 2012 Suzuki SX4 Auto, named after Syracuse's Auto the Orange, still hanging in there at 148K miles. Wow.
3: Yeah.
19: Crazy.
0: I'm a Syracuse grad. I love it.
19: There you go. There you go. So please join in the conversation. What do you name your car, your vehicle of choice, whatever it is? Let us know by heading over to ctpublic.org and donating, or giving us a call, 1-800-584-2788. We also have some other folks that we want to say thank you to, including India from Westport, saying excellent programming, intelligent, educational, interesting. We have Jack. We have from Chaplin, James from Kent, and Kevin from Middletown. Thank you all so much for your donations. All of you are saying, you know, CPT TV is the embodiment of community spirit. And by the way, go Huskies. Thanks, James from Kent. Go Huskies. And Kevin from Middletown saying he found great value growing up and wanted to try to support and watch current programming. 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
16: This is All Things Considered from NPR News. I'm Elsa Chang in Culver City, California.
23: And I'm Adrian Florido in Washington. On Sunday, President Trump and his family sat ringside to watch the UFC cage fighting match at the White House. Tech billionaires, politicians, and cabinet officials were also in the crowd. Today, the Justice Department says five people have been arrested and charged with plotting to attack the event. NPR Justice correspondent Ryan Lucas is covering this and joins us now. Hi, Ryan.
17: Hi there.
23: Let's start with this alleged plot. What have officials said about it?
17: Well, FBI Director Kash Patel first announced this in a post on social media this morning. He said the FBI and his partners were made aware of a potential threat to the UFC fight at the White House on June 10th. So that's just 4 days before the event took place. The Justice Department says five people have now been arrested in Ohio, Missouri, Nebraska, and California. This morning, the Secret Service Deputy Director Matthew Quinn told reporters that this plot was a serious threat. He also said this about the alleged plot.
21: I'd say it was unique due to the numbers involved, the level of planning involved. It was an active plot, yes, involving purported claim to be planned to use drones, snipers, etc.
17: Now, Quinn also said suspects are still at large, and this is very much an ongoing investigation.
23: Let's go back to what the deputy director of the Secret Service just said there, drones and snipers. What more, if anything, can you tell us about that?
17: Well, one of the people arrested was 19-year-old Tyson Proper. And an FBI affidavit unsealed in federal court in Ohio says that on Wednesday night, Proper's parents called local police because they had concerns about their son. They were worried about recent gun purchases he'd made and also people he was in touch with online. And court papers say Proper was admitted to a local hospital because of homicidal intent. The FBI was called in. Agents followed up the next day, so just 3 days before the UFC fight. They interviewed Proper. He allegedly told them plotters were planning to meet up in Fredericksburg, Virginia over the weekend. They were to bring guns, ammunition, supplies to conduct an attack. And he allegedly told the FBI the target was the White House UFC event. And the plan was to fly small drones laden with explosives over the UFC arena on the south lawn of the White House, and then to detonate the drones, to blow them up. The explosions were then supposed to drive the crowd to flee south, where gunmen were to have taken up positions to open fire on the crowd and high-value targets. Proper allegedly told the FBI the attack was designed to jumpstart a revolution in the United States.
23: Is there any clue as to why Proper and others allegedly wanted to jumpstart a revolution?
17: Well, in his interview with the FBI, Proper allegedly told agents that this group of people he was working with believed the U.S. is heading in the wrong direction, that it needs to be torn down and rebuilt. Proper's mother told agents that the group had ultra-religious and anti-government views. She said they had grievances about government corruption, about the handling of the Epstein files, about data centers. Proper himself had also allegedly made anti-Semitic statements in front of his family and online. Other defendants held similar views. Now, it's unclear how close this plot came to actually happening, but it's a very compressed time frame that we're talking about. At this moment, Proper's been charged with conspiracy and attempted murder and other offenses. Other arrests have been made, but as I said, officials say suspects are still at large.
23: Well, that's NPR's justice correspondent, Ryan Lucas. Ryan, thanks for covering this for us.
17: Thank you.
3: Iraq is playing today in the World Cup, its first match of the tournament and its first World Cup match in 40 years. Now, Iraq is not alone. A lot of countries are competing in this tournament for the first time in a long time. NPR's Jasmine Garth spoke to Iraq national team fans about what this moment means.
5: I'm in Dearborn, Michigan, the state with the largest Iraqi American population in the U.S. And let me tell you something. This town takes its soccer seriously. I'm at a match for a local league, the Iraqi Chaldean League. It's the first game of the summer, and things are getting heated. One of the goalies is yelling so much, you'd think this was an actual World Cup match. Sitting on the sidelines, 34-year-old Z.E. Sho says growing up in Iraq, soccer was part of everyday life, even during a time of conflict.
6: It was the only thing that would bring everybody in. Soccer was like, even if you see it now, like when they play, you have like people from the south, from the north, from the west, from the east, all gathering together to watch the game.
5: Isho hadn't even been born the last time Iraq qualified to play a World Cup in 1986. He says Iraq playing in this 2026 Cup has brought this whole community together. And yes, he knows Iraq is in a group with teams that are so good, some have dubbed it a group of death. Norway, Senegal, France, oh my. But he says,
6: if they win one game, which I'm sure they will, Iraqi's fan will go crazy.
5: Like most people we speak to out here, he can't afford to go to the games. Not with the lowest ticket price hovering at around $1,000. But he will be watching every game closely. Because whatever you call it, soccer, football, or Kurut al-Qadam, is more than just a sport. In most of the world, it's like a religion. And here in the U.S., it's getting more converts.
9: I'm sending you 2 youth medium, 2 youth large, 3 youth extra large.
5: Wad Sana is the owner of a store called Soccer World. He came to the U.S. from Iraq as a kid in 1976. And one of the first things he wanted to do, of course, was play ball. So he went to a sports store.
9: And I walked in and I asked the associate, do you have football? So he bring me that brown football. And I looked at it and said, what the heck is this? He goes, that's football. I thought he was just like making fun of me.
5: Compare that to now. His store has a wait list for Iraqi national team jerseys. Every day, they say they get about 100 calls asking, hey, when is the shipment arriving? Sana says he went to see Iraq the last time they played in 1986 in Mexico. It's what inspired him to open this store. That feels like a very long time ago, he says.
9: So imagine for 40 years, though that's 10 tries of trying to qualify for the World Cup and Iraq fail at it, and now finally we made it. For me to see that love and that passion, it gives you a goosebump.
5: He's even ready to dust off some old soccer chants.
9: Hey, Hasaiji Thani. It means, hey, we're going to score a goal. The Iraqi kids, they all know that. But maybe the foreign kids, I have to teach it to them, yes.
5: And you might have to, because it's not just people with Iraqi heritage who are rooting for Iraq here in Dearborn.
10: No, attack the ball. Good job, stay.
5: Fatima Al-Zahra Yazji from Kuwait is 16. She loves soccer so much, even on this sweltering summer day. She's out in the sun practicing with her team, Michigan FC, a free youth soccer club.
10: I had this passion for soccer, I guess. I learned most of my skills from my dad, actually.
5: Fatima's bracket in this World Cup is Cristiano Ronaldo, Iran, and definitely Iraq.
4: I feel like that's a big milestone for them. Like, this should be a very exciting World Cup.
5: And with that, she heads back to her drills. Come game day, she'll be watching on TV with her dad and grandfather.
4: I gotta see them win.
5: Or at the very least, play a good game. That in itself is already a victory 40 years in the making. Jasmine Garst, NPR News, Dearborn, Michigan.

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2: Good evening. Thank you for listening to All Things Considered on Connecticut Public. My name is Daniela Donsell, and I'm here in the studio with Robin Doyon Aiken. Hi, Robin.
3: Hey, Danny.
2: And we are so excited to be here because we are working our summer membership drive.
3: Woo! Yeah.
2: It is a great opportunity to not only get to spend time with you this evening, but also to say thank you. Thank you so much for listening and for donating, because that's how we are able to be here today and listen to this kind of content, this very fascinating content, like all of that information we just learned about the brain and how that works. Just incredible and fascinating stuff. So we really appreciate it. If this is something that you value, something that you find that really sparks your curiosity, makes you want to learn more and read more, this is the best place to find that kind of information. 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
3: 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Oh, that's so funny. 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Pick up a treat for yourself from our like thank you gifts. And if you can do that in the next 4 minutes, Danny and I will make our goal. We do have a dollar for dollar match this hour, which we so appreciate from Better Built Basements. And we are about a third of the way to our goal. So if you could like, maybe you're sautéing some onions right now, or you are having a quick little glass of wine after a rushed drive home, and you're like getting dinner going and stuff. If you're having a little wine, maybe just like put the wine down for 1 sec and pick up the phone and get on your smartphone to call us up, or go to ctpublic.org/donate. 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
7: Live from NPR News in Washington, I'm Ryland Barton. Iran's state-run news agency says the tentative deal extending the ceasefire with the U.S. and reopening the Strait of Hormuz also requires Israel to stop attacking Lebanon. Authorities say Israeli attacks have killed hundreds of women, children, and first responders there. NPR's Aya Batraoui has more.
8: Iran's Foreign Minister Abbas Araghchi says the first phase of negotiations centered on ending the war, opening the Strait of Hormuz, and lifting a U.S. naval blockade on Iran. Iran says several ships have already made it to Iranian ports since the deal was announced Monday. Araghchi says the next phase of talks that start this Friday will focus on nuclear issues and lifting U.S. sanctions. But he says the most important aspect of the deal is ending wars on all fronts, including starting Friday in Lebanon. He says Iran would view Israel's continued occupation of southern Lebanon as a violation of the agreement. Israel's prime minister says Israel will remain in a, quote, buffer zone of southern Lebanon for as long as necessary. Ayabal Trawi, NPR News, Cairo.
7: The Department of Education is shifting its offices that oversee special education and student civil rights to other federal agencies. NPR's Janaki Mehta reports.
9: The offices overseeing special education, as well as rehabilitative services for adults with disabilities, are moving to the Department of Health and Human Services. The Education Department's Office for Civil Rights is now going to the Department of Justice. In a letter obtained by NPR, two top officials at the Ed Department say the moves are part of an administration commitment to end what they call micromanagement. These changes are part of the Trump administration's promise to dismantle the Department of Education altogether. Disability advocates are concerned that the rights of students with disabilities will suffer with a move to HHS, where they say disability could be seen through the lens of medical needs rather than students getting a quality public education. Janaki Mehta, NPR News.
7: Oklahoma and Washington, D.C. are holding primary elections today. Alabama and Georgia are holding runoffs. In Georgia, the Republican contest for governor and the U.S. Senate are the most watched, as Georgia Public Broadcasting's Sarah Callis reports.
10: Georgia Lieutenant Governor Burt Jones is hoping a last-minute endorsement from Governor Brian Kemp will give him a boost in the gubernatorial race.
11: We think that this is exactly what's going to put us over the top.
10: President Trump endorsed Jones early in the race. His opponent, billionaire Rick Jackson, says that he is the political outsider.
12: I'm going to go in and I'm going to make a change to this system.
10: Whoever wins that race will face Democrat Keisha Lance Bottoms in the general election. Voters are also choosing between Trump-endorsed Congressman Mike Collins and former football coach Derek Dooley to face Senator John Ossoff in November. For NPR News, I'm Sarah Callis in Atlanta.
7: South Africa is marking 50 years since the Soweto uprising by students, a pivotal moment in the fight against apartheid. On June 16, 1976, over 200 young protesters were killed by police, sparking further demonstrations. It's NPR.
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6: For Connecticut Public Radio, I'm John Henry Smith. An 18-year-old Cheshire student was detained in April for 2 weeks by federal immigration agents due to what his lawyer says was an administrative error. Rihan recently graduated from high school but remains unable to legally work in the United States due to his detention. We are using his first name only for his safety and for the safety of his family in Afghanistan.
14: They have taken everything off my, like my legal status and everything like that. I don't have anything now to move forward in the future.
6: In a statement, U.S. Immigration and Customs Enforcement says all of Rehan's claims will be heard and he will receive full due process. To hear more from Rehan about his ICE detention, download Where We Live at ctpublic.org or wherever you get your podcasts. Yale University today announced a $4.5 million fund for New Haven nonprofit groups. The Yale and New Haven Community Fund will distribute the money over 3 years. Now, this is in addition to Yale's recent agreement to pay $230 million to the city in the coming years. As a higher education institution, Yale does not pay city property taxes. And Metro North commuters will soon see another fare hike. Ticket prices go up 5% starting July 1st. It's part of an increase approved by state legislators in an effort to reduce state funding for the train service. I'm John Henry Smith. This is Connecticut Public Radio. The time is just before 5:06, and now back to Daniela and Robin.
0: Hello, everybody. We are just so happy to be with you on the drive home. 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Their mission is to make each client's vision come to life. And you know what our mission is. It's very clear. We are here to inform you, to bring you the news and information that you value, that you use in your everyday life to make good decisions about everything from who you vote for to whether or not you need a sweater when you leave the house, thanks to Garrett Argiannis. So we are here, and we serve only you. There are no, you know, there's no corporate overlords or anything like that. We work for you. 1-800-584-2788 is the number to call, or you can go to ctpublic.org to jump in and support that mission. I just want to give a couple of shout outs. One shout out is that the quote that you just heard from Rehan from Cheshire, that was part of a Where We Live episode that aired this morning that was so meaningful to so many. That is a story of a teenager from Cheshire. So in our own community, really in my community especially, I could walk to his house. Like, that is how close Rehan and his family live to me. And so working on that story that aired this morning, it just meant the world to me to be able to share his voice with our listeners for the first time. There've been a lot of stories written about Rehan, but he has never shared his voice on the radio the way he did so bravely today. So I appreciate that kind of storytelling, and I know you do too. And the other shout out I want to give is to one of our interns at CT Public. His name is Dashiell. You heard one of his stories about Juneteenth a little earlier. And just, I heard his voice on our air and I just lit up because, you know, journalism is a thing that we need to pass on to people. And so he is here with our media team, our social media team. And there you just heard his voice on our air. And he's just another teenager that I think needs to be celebrated. So if you are a person who feels like the stories we've told today are meaningful, or you just want to support young journalists in their careers, you can do that by donating right now, becoming a sustainer. 1-800-584-2788, or give a gift at ctpublic.org that helps us now and in the future.
1: And I really just want to emphasize this, because when you are supporting us, you are definitely supporting the interns that are realizing the power of public media. Mm-hmm. And that is going to plant a seed in making sure that our younger generations realize that public media matters. We know that it matters. You know that it matters. That's why we're all here today listening. And so that is something that you're supporting when you're donating. And the other thing is, did we all just hear how passionate Robin was? That's just one person. And let me tell you, this whole building is filled with people just like her who are just as passionate. Mm-hmm. And those are the people that you are supporting. And in turn, supporting yourselves. Because again, all of this goes right back to you. We work for you. So please head over to ctpublic.org to donate. There is a button there that says donate with a little white heart. Or you can give us a call. 1-800-584-2788. We would appreciate it so much. We've been having a great start this evening so far. We had 5 donations as our goal for the last hour, and we hit that pretty easily.
0: Yay.
1: So we're really trying to hit 15 donations in this 5 o'clock hour. 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
15: This is All Things Considered from NPR News. I'm Elsa Chang in Culver City, California.
16: And I'm Adrian Florido in Washington. President Trump says the next phase of Iran talks will be easier than the first round of negotiation that led to the preliminary deal.
17: Well, we have a deal that's a fair deal. It's a good deal.
16: Trump says the next phase will focus on more technical details regarding Iran's nuclear capacity and will also ensure the Strait of Hormuz stays open. Observers say the next few days and months will be critical. NPR White House correspondent Franco Ordonez is in France with the president for the G7 summit, and he joins us now. Hi, Franco.
18: Hey, Adrian.
16: So this is the second day of the G7 summit. What is the latest there?
18: Yeah, I mean, I don't think it's very surprising that Iran remains a focus of these talks. President Trump continues to give out kind of little details each day about the agreement that was signed. But so far, he's really focused on repeating two main points. And that's that the deal addresses the nuclear program, and two, that it ensures the Strait of Hormuz remains open to toll-free shipping.
17: The one thing that's happening that's of note, frankly, the only thing that really matters to me, is Iran will never have a nuclear weapon. And it says it loud and clear. They're not going to develop it. They're not going to buy it. They're not going to do anything with it. And if they do, they suffer unbelievable consequences.
18: Now, there have been so many questions about the specifics of the agreement. I was actually in the room with him today and asked if he would release the text of it so we could all just see it. He would not commit to releasing it any sooner than Friday when the ceremonial signing is happening, but he said he might actually have a press conference where he reads the text of the agreement.
16: Franco, you've been talking with experts and former officials. Do they see all of this as a positive or negative?
18: Yeah, I mean, it's a bit of a mix. On the one hand, they think most people will say this is some kind of progress, that this is helpful if the fighting stops and that there is something in writing to help put the sides more accountable. But again, it's about the specifics. And I spoke to Catherine Thompson, who worked on Middle East policy in Trump's Defense Department and is now at the Cato Institute, a libertarian think tank. She said the really hard part is what comes next.
19: The next 60 days is really where, like, the money of this deal is either made or not made, right?
18: And she says that's because the thorniest issues are still on the table. I mean, what happens to the nuclear material that Iran still has? And what is the U.S. prepared to do regarding sanction relief? There are a number of other wild cards as well that could kind of blow this all up, particularly Israel and its ongoing aggression against Hezbollah in Lebanon. Israel has not signed on to this deal, and Trump has basically raised a lot of concerns that Prime Minister Benjamin Netanyahu has been going too far and is hurting Trump's efforts to reach peace.
16: Right. It sounds like President Trump had criticism for Israel, the Israeli leader earlier today.
18: Yeah, I mean, he really did. I mean, his main complaint is that Netanyahu just can't stop dropping bombs on Hezbollah and Lebanon. And he criticized some of the specific Israeli retaliation strikes, saying they went too far.
17: I've had a great relationship with Bibi, but now Bibi has to be more responsible with respect to Lebanon.
18: Now, Trump seemed to be sending a message directly to Netanyahu when he also said, quote, Israel would not exist right now if not for him. This is not necessarily new. I mean, we've been reporting on the friction between the two leaders over the course of the war for a while now. But it will be another important thing to watch for in the coming weeks. Does fighting in Lebanon stop? As it will likely play a major role in whether this deal is a success.
16: That's NPR White House correspondent Franco Ordonez in Evian, France. Franco, thanks.
18: Thank you.
15: And now to the Adriatic Sea. Years ago, Ivanka Trump said that she and her husband, Jared Kushner, were there on a friend's boat. And off the coast of Albania, they stopped for a swim.
20: Effectively, that's how we found it. We swam to the islands. We went on a hike, barefoot all the way up to the top. And we were just captivated.
15: She spoke earlier this month to podcaster David Senra about a stretch of Albania's coastline where she and Kushner plan to build a luxury resort. Albania's government has given the project preliminary approval, but as NPR's Rob Schmitz reports from the capital, Tirana, the plans have prompted a growing protest movement against government corruption.
21: Every day since the beginning of June, this is the scene outside Albanian Prime Minister Edi Rama's office in Tirana. Thousands calling on Rama to resign over a strip of coastal land his government is helping President Trump's son-in-law, Jared Kushner, develop. Protester Edin Hosha says the protests have evolved into a show of no confidence in the Albanian government.
22: We're tired of these guys stealing from us, stealing our resources, selling things that are not theirs to sell.
21: Things like Sazan, an uninhabited island across the sea from Tsvanets, a strip of beach and cliffs along Albania's Adriatic coast. In David Senra's podcast that aired earlier this month, Ivanka Trump described both plots of land as belonging to her and Kushner.
20: Not only the islands, but we have 5 miles of beachfront directly across from the island, this beautiful peninsula with a lagoon on one side, the ocean on the other. on beautiful white sand beaches.
21: In an episode called Ivanka Trump on Building the Authentic Life, Trump told Senra that she and Kushner have helped, quote, realize the land's potential.
20: For me, it feels more like a challenge than anything else. The culmination of all of my experience in real estate, all of my travel, a lot of reflection on how I want to live.
21: But there are already tens of thousands living their lives on this land. Taulant Beno stands along a dirt road separating wetland from fields of salt, glaringly white, sparkling in the sunlight. The ornithologist holds a pair of binoculars to his eyes and calls out the names of the local residents.
2: This is a black-winged stilt. Then you see common terns and little terns. Just when you came, it was a little egret. And then flamingo. I saw at least one, but should be more in the lagoon.
21: There are 250 species of birds here in this nationally protected lagoon called Vioce Narte. Beno points across the water to a beach where a road for bulldozers has just been built.
2: Birds are the first to suffer, but not only birds. They are already suffering because building an access road in the middle of the breeding season for a lot of species, it's horrendous.
21: Ivanka Trump says this project shows restraint and care for this pristine environment.
2: But what we see from the project ideas, we see tall buildings up to 10,000 rooms. So all this is for sure a new city rather than an environmental-based project.
21: Environmental organizations have filed legal challenges against the Albanian government over this project. Dorian Matlia is their lawyer.
4: But the main problem here is the problem that this is a protected area.
21: He says the land this resort would be built on is protected under the European Union's Natura 2000, a network of protected areas in the EU. Albania is not an EU member yet. It's in the process of becoming one, and Matlia says it's subject to the network's rules. But 2 years ago, Prime Minister Rama ushered in a new law that stripped away the protection of this ecosystem, allowing for the construction of five-star hotels. Matlia says this violates both Albanian and EU laws.
4: So this is also endangering this long-time dream of, you know, joining EU as well. So if somebody will try to go to the court against that, they have high chances of winning. And that's a big problem for the investors.
21: Another problem for investors. On June 2nd, Albanian prosecutors froze the bank accounts of a firm that purchased land for this project. It's part of an investigation into fraudulent property titles, and it involves a company owned by the Qatari brothers Motaz and Ramez El Kayat, who are helping finance and build Kushner and Trump's luxury resort. They did not respond to an NPR request for an interview. When NPR emailed Kushner's affinity partners, a company called Sazon Real Estate Development responded with a statement from Asher Abesara, a businessman Kushner has teamed up with to build projects in New York. Our focus, the statement said, remains on responsible stewardship, environmental enhancement, job creation, and creating long-term value for local communities. The statement also said Kushner's affinity partners firm has no role in this project and that, quote, partners are involved as investors in their personal capacity. Finding out who those investors are, though, has been difficult.
5: From Albanian documents, it's impossible to find out.
21: Lindita Cella is one of Albania's most decorated investigative journalists. For months, she's been tracking down a string of shell companies from Albania to the Netherlands connected to Kushner and Trump's project.
5: You see for one company and you see that who owns this company is another company. If you go to this company, another one, you will find another one. The other company still, it brings to you not to their names, but to another company. So you just needed to go digging.
21: She likens her investigation to opening a set of Russian Matryoshka dolls, one leading to another. She has discovered several of the shell companies share the same address in Amsterdam. Each company is worth a single euro. They lead to the smallest Matryoshka doll, a company named Interroyal BV, owned in part by a Russian citizen named Nikita Maximovich Vinogradov and a Bulgarian citizen named Zoya Georgieva Girova. Cella says neither individual has a public profile, but on paper at least, she says this mysterious pair owns hundreds of millions of dollars worth of Albanian property. Property where, on a recent weekend, hundreds of Albanians converged to protest the project at the proposed site of the resort. 34-year-old software engineer Albi Batozi was among them.
23: I don't want anyone to build here because this is our land, public land. It's for everybody, not for just a small 1% of people.
21: Mattozzi says Prime Minister Edie Rama treats this land like it's his to sell. NPR reached out to the prime minister, whose spokesperson said in a statement, the government understands that major investments can generate public debate. It went on to say, quote, the ambition is to create a new benchmark for sustainable Mediterranean development. Mattozzi says Rama is a prime minister of one of Europe's poorest countries who's obsessed with five-star luxury projects.
23: But we are living in a studio apartment. Albania is like a studio apartment that barely holds place for Albanians.
21: Mattozzi says if Kushner and Trump build their resort here, it'll be coastline that'll be closed off to most Albanians. Rob Schmitz, NPR News, Albania.

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1: Hello, you are listening to All Things Considered on Connecticut Public, and thank you so much for listening. My name is Daniela Donsell. You can call me Danny, and I'm in the studio with Robin Doyon-Aiken. Hey, Robin.
2: Hi.
1: And we are here because we are kicking off our summer membership drive. It's the second day of our drive, and it is so exciting because we are really trying to get this momentum going with the summer. We're finally getting that summer weather that we've been all waiting for, especially mm-hmm. our very long winter. So let's celebrate with some incredible stories, some incredible connection, human connection, and all of that is possible through your donations. So if you're able, take a quick second to head over to ctpublic.org or give us a call, 1-800-584-2788. And this is a pretty big deal because with all of the incredible support from our donors and our sustainers, we've been actually been able to slowly but surely close that gap that we have gotten after Congress unfortunately took some funding from us and we faced those federal cuts, and it was a hard storm to get through, but we were able to get through it thanks to all of you. And we are actually less than $100,000 away from closing that gap entirely. So if you are able and want to help us close that gap, it would be incredible if you could give us a big gift. We're talking $1,000, maybe $2,500, maybe even $5,000 if you are able. But if you're saying, whoa, that's a bit too much, I hear you, and no worries. If you can find a way to just give $5 a month, that alone would make a big deal for us. Or if you're already a sustainer, thank you so much. Maybe consider increasing your donation by just $2 a month. Those big asks are wonderful, and we would so appreciate it that we would send you the biggest hug, but we would also give you just a big warm hug if you're able to give us just $8 or even $5 a month, because every little bit counts. So, and remember, being a sustainer is the best way to get the most out of your buck. 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
2: That's right. And we would so appreciate, like a lot of people have said to me before, what does $2 a month really do? What does $5 a month? Or they'll apologize for their gift. They'll say, when I tell them what they do, they're like, mm-hmm. I love NPR. I love Connecticut Public. I give, but I only give $8 a mm-hmm. month. And I just mm-hmm. want to be like, you have no idea. I wish our listeners knew how far we can stretch $8 a month.
1: Truly.
2: What you are actually paying for is equipment, mics and lights, mm-hmm. Headphones for us to go out into the world and capture those stories. This morning when Catherine Chen was reporting about Rehan, the Cheshire teen who had been detained by ICE, she was actually at his kitchen table. And so we had the equipment that we could take to their home to, meet people where they are. We take our mics and we go to parades and celebrations. We go to the Capitol. We take our mics out everywhere. And that's all equipment that we were able to purchase with donations. You also pay for our website to be up and running. You pay for us to be able to translate news into Spanish, which mm-hmm. is so important. So, just every little bit helps. And we just think it's so meaningful for you to help us chip away at the cost of bringing news to you. Of course, being informed is, it is your right as a citizen. It is our duty to keep you informed. But if you could help us help you, that would be so appreciated. Like so many others before you, like Albert in Pound Ridge, New York, which I didn't know was a city in New York. Thank you, Albert, for your gift recently. Also to a friend in Clinton, a really big one-time gift. We understand that people are hearing the message that we are, this is a time of need for us in public radio. 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
1: And I'll give just a really quick, super quick example of what this may be like. 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
14: Live from NPR News in Culver City, California, I'm Dwayne Brown. Iran's top diplomat says the deal to end the war with the U.S. would also require Israel to withdraw its troops from Lebanon, a condition Israel has already rejected. On Capitol Hill, meanwhile, Senate Democrats and Republicans are expressing skepticism about the deal, saying they still have many unanswered questions. Here's President Trump speaking at the G7 summit meeting today.
15: We have our deal done with Iran, and it should be successful. It goes to a second stage, which I think will be actually easier. I didn't want to attack them last week, but we had no choice. And we did it twice, actually. We were doing it a third time, and we were able to not have to do that. But we have a deal that's a fair deal. It's a good deal.
14: A signing ceremony is scheduled for Friday in Geneva, but Senate lawmakers say they need more information before it's finalized. A leading Lebanese conservationist remains in critical condition after her home was hit by an Israeli airstrike last month. NPR's Jane Araf reports.
16: 26 years ago, Mona Khalil founded a project on the Mediterranean coast in southern Lebanon to protect endangered green sea turtles. Female turtles travel hundreds of miles to lay eggs on the same beach where they were born. Each hatchling has only a 1 in 1,000 chance of surviving. Generations of volunteers helped Khalil protect the turtles. Reptologist Rami Hashab was one of them.
17: She's heavily injured in a critical case, and she's hospitalized. We're hoping for miracles.
16: Photos show Khalil's house and conservation center in rubble after the June 5th strike. Her Ethiopian housekeeper was also injured. Israel says it is targeting Hezbollah fighters. It did not explain why it hit her house.
14: You're listening to NPR News.
13: For Connecticut Public Radio, I'm John Henry Smith. A large crowd celebrated last night at an unveiling of a deaf and hard of hearing community mural in West Hartford. As Connecticut Public Sujata Srinivasan reports, the artwork features scenes of the local deaf community.
7: The mood is one of joy. In the crowd is 7-year-old Soren Allen. He goes to Charter Oak Academy, a magnet school with classrooms for children like him who are deaf or hard of hearing. Allen says he helped with the mural.
17: What I did is, like, the leftover cancel, like, filled them up with more paint.
7: 8-year-old Jonathan Dunlap has a hearing device implanted in his ear. He's Soren's friend. The two stopped playing for a few minutes to talk to me.
17: I think this mural is really important because it represents the deaf culture of Connecticut and the United States of America.
7: 3-story tall, the art by muralist Michael Rice graces the outer walls of Noah Webster Library. It features deaf luminaries like Lauren Clare, co-founder of the American School for the Deaf, which is today located in West Hartford. Sujata Srinivasan, Connecticut Public Radio.
13: Norwalk is observing Juneteenth with a series of festivals. Residents and leaders gathered for the city's annual Juneteenth celebration Saturday. Hundreds of people came out to support local vendors, entertainers, and community organizations. Wilner Joseph is the founder of Hoops for All. The Stamford-based nonprofit uses basketball to promote youth empowerment. Joseph said participating in the festival sets a positive example.
18: I think that Juneteenth is very important that, you know, we can highlight the positivity that's going on in our community. We can highlight the positivity that's happening as far as business owners in our community.
13: Norwalk is holding a 3-day Juneteenth carnival, June 19th through June 21st. And Norwalk's Fair Housing Commission will no longer consider discrimination cases filed by tenants with emotional support animals. The Federal Housing and Urban Development Agency recently ordered that only animals with training in disability assistance should be considered service animals. I'm John Henry Smith. The time is 5:35. And now back to Daniela and Robin.
19: Good evening, everybody. Thanks for being with us during your ride home or during your cooking of dinner. We so appreciate you listening. And Danny and I, we know, and John Henry knows too, that it takes a very special kind of listener to take that extra step and become a sustaining member of Connecticut Public. I won't take for granted that you know what I mean when I say sustainer, but it really is very easy. It's when a person donates and they say, oh, here's my bank information and you can take that $10 out of my bank account automatically, just the way, like, you know, you have like paperless billing kind of thing. Mm-hmm. You don't see a bill doesn't come to you and you write a check and send it back. Like, this is sort of, think of your donation as kind of paperless billing, only we don't bill you. It is something that you do. You radio heroes, you people who appreciate and value public media, put that value where put your money where those values are. That's what I always say. Mm. If you learned something from a story you heard today, if you were touched or moved by something, if you are a person who loves, you know, the talk shows, Audacious on Saturdays, if you love the Wheelhouse on Wednesdays, you know, we're coming up to the election season. Wheelhouse is going to become maybe even more important than ever because you're going to be wondering, like, hey, I need help learning about my candidates. Like, oh, can you, you know, talk about some issues that might be important to me so I can figure out maybe who aligns with my values. We have all kinds of news you can use, talk shows you can use. And if you are a regular listener and you're one of those special kind of people, maybe if you could join us now and help us in this moment of need, but also well into the future by becoming a sustaining member of Connecticut Public. Donate $8 a month, $10 a month, $15 a month, if you can.
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20: 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We also have unearthed an original CPTV series about a Puerto Rican family navigating life stateside. It's called Mundo Real, and we are putting those on our YouTube channel, and you can watch those on our website too. 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It's locally made. 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
0: This is All Things Considered from NPR News. I'm Adrian Florido in Washington.
21: And I'm Elsa Chang in Culver City, California. With the U.S. and Iran set to sign a memorandum of understanding on Friday, there is renewed hope that shipping traffic will move freely through the Strait of Hormuz once again.
15: As you know, they're doing a little hunting for a couple of mines that they've already found. But it's essentially ships are starting to go out now, on Friday, it'll be completely opened.
21: As we keep hearing during the course of this war with Iran, the Strait is a critical shipping channel, especially for oil and fertilizer. And so we turn now to Jacob Larson. He's Chief Safety and Security Officer for BIMCO, the International Shipping Association. Welcome to All Things Considered.
22: Thanks a lot. Nice to be here.
21: Nice to have you. Okay, so as we just heard, President Trump expects the Strait to be completely opened again in just a few days. But based on what you know, do you think ships will be able to pass quite safely through by then?
22: No, I think on the face of it, that's quite unlikely. The situation is basically unchanged compared to just before this year deal was announced last Friday. So ships are still waiting inside the Persian Gulf. Both the U.S. and Iran are still enforcing their respective blockades in the Straits of Hormuz and surrounding waters. Mm-hmm. And it's very difficult and very risky for ships to move through the strait currently.
21: What about the issue of mines? Because there's a question about whether Iran laid any mines in the strait during this war. What is your sense of that?
22: Yeah, it's very difficult for me to assess whether they actually laid mines or not. So we are a bit in the hands of the naval forces there. But if, as expected, they have laid mines, then the whole central part of the Strait of Hormuz is considered a mine danger area and will be risky to go through. We're a little bit in the hands of the military here. We don't have any accurate information ourselves regarding the mine threat, but it, from the looks of it, it could well take some few weeks or even a few months before the mine threat has been completely neutralized.
21: Well, what will it take for operators to feel confident that it is safe to sail through the strait? What kind of information do you need?
22: What we need is assurances from both sides of the conflict that a given route is safe to navigate. And with that, I think shipping will gradually start to pick up. And of course, we need assurances also that hostilities will not be reopened. And that requires more than just unilateral statements. We need credible assurances from both sides. And once that is in place and that they assure us that the route they declare open is actually safe to use, mm-hmm. then we will see ships start to move. But that doesn't mean that everything is hunky-dory because there are still lots of unanswered questions.
21: Well, one unanswered question is this question of fees, right? President Trump has declared the strait will be permanently toll-free, but Iran has said that no tolls will be levied, but there will be so-called fees. Did shipping companies pay fees to Iran prior to this war?
22: No, they didn't. Strait of Hormuz is an international strait, and in accordance with international conventions, these have freedom of navigation, so all ships can sail in and out as long as they do it in a proper and safe way. And therefore, fees are not part of international law, and it would be a complete
21: breach. There's some debate about whether fees would even be legal, right, under international law.
22: Yeah, exactly. And international law has that freedom of navigation concept, which is so broadly described in the UN Convention on the Law of the Seas. And that doesn't include anything about fees. And Strait of Hormuz is considered an international strait, so...
21: Yeah. Well, then how concerned are you that the flow of goods through the Strait of Hormuz will be permanently changed as a result of this war?
22: I mean, it's obviously a concern also given that the international rules-based order seems to be under a lot of pressure these recent months. So there is some concern, obviously. Mm-hmm. And shipping industry is a firm supporter of international conventions because it's really the bedrock of free and international and effective trade at as low a cost as possible. So therefore, we are concerned, but we also have hopes that common sense will prevail and that we can return to...
21: Can I ask, though, going forward, will shipping companies ever feel like they can rely on the Strait of Hormuz again or in the same way? I mean, has this whole experience convinced you that maybe it's time to invest in alternative routes?
22: I think the shipping industry is, of course, really concerned with the fact that Iran now has demonstrated that they are able to virtually close the strait. So I think a lot of, especially the oil-producing countries, they are looking to alternatives, and that could, for example, be pipelines. Now, whether that will materialize or not, I think time will show.
21: Jacob Larson, Chief Safety and Security Officer for BIMCO, thank you very much.
22: Thank you.
0: When the coffee pot stops brewing, the vacuum stops sucking up dirt, or that lamp no longer turns on, well, they usually end up in the trash. But in Cincinnati, a group of volunteers said, why not fix these old appliances up and find them new homes? Today on our series, Here to Help, how volunteer tinkerers are turning one person's junk into another's treasure. Tana Weingartner with member station WVXU has the story.
1: On the second floor of an old warehouse in Cincinnati, shelves of toasters, blenders, crock pots, and lamps overflow onto the floor where they're met with rows of old vacuum cleaners, microwaves, and other small electronics.
4: It's great to be able to find a big pile of stuff to fix.
1: Retired engineer Mike Conaway pulls a coffee pot and a dusty orange fan from the pile. While he waits to see if the coffee maker's heating element warms up, he sets about taking apart the fan.
4: Sometimes I feel like I've turned into a glorified appliance cleaner. Fans are an easy fix. Usually they're just clogged up with dog hair or whatever, and they need to have the bearings oiled or something.
1: He's one of six volunteer tinkerers here today. The group started about a year and a half ago at the Cincinnati Recycling and Reuse Hub. That's when a staff member realized a lot of things people wanted to get rid of just needed minor repairs. Now, retirees like Conaway just show up. He's here twice a month to see what he can fix. No experience is required. Most just like taking things apart and trying to put them back in working order.
4: We don't buy parts. There's no budget to buy parts. But stuff that comes in a lot, like coffee makers, for instance. We have a tub over there that says coffee maker parts.
1: The fixed appliances often end up at a local furniture bank, says Carrie Harms, who works at the Recycling and Reuse Hub.
5: They are getting them into the hands of folks who are coming out of homelessness and set up into homes. So these items go into those homes to help them get off on the right foot in that new setting.
1: Each item goes out with a Tinker Team sticker, so if it breaks again, it can be brought back for more repairs. Conaway decided to volunteer here because he says he hates to see things go to waste and clog up landfills. And tinkering is just how he was raised.
4: My dad could fix anything. Just like to fix stuff. And hate to see stuff get thrown away that could still work. And that's probably the thing that came from Dad.
1: In its first year and a half, the Tinker Team has given new life to nearly 1,400 household electronics. For NPR News, I'm Tana Weingartner in Cincinnati.

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1: For Connecticut Public Radio, I'm John Henry Smith. U.S. Senator Chris Murphy of Connecticut says based on what he has heard about a U.S. ceasefire with Iran, it seems like a bad deal.
2: I doubt that it's real. But if what's reported is real, it's Iran's terms. I mean, it's essentially a surrender. But I think that's the only play we can make at this point.
1: Murphy says the United States needs to end the war. He says the U.S. must end the deaths of American service members and civilians, stop wasting money, and put an end to price increases caused by the fighting. The U.S. signed a very general agreement with Iran that apparently includes few details. Many details of the ceasefire agreement remain secret. An 18-year-old Cheshire student was detained for 2 weeks by federal immigration agents earlier this year due to what his lawyer says was an administrative error. Today, Rehan is back home and just graduated high school, but he remains unable to legally work in the United States because of his detention. We're using his first name only for his safety and for the safety of his family in Afghanistan. Lauren C. Peterson is Rehan's immigration attorney. She recently told Where We Live about the precarious situation those seeking legal status currently face.
3: The government is trying very successfully right now to make it painful for immigrants to remain in the United States. And there is a point at which an immigrant family, when they can't support themselves, at least legally can't work to support themselves, they're going to have to throw in the towel.
1: Now, to hear our full conversation with Rehan and his lawyer, check out Where We Live at ctpublic.org or wherever you get your podcasts. A new study suggests that the 988 Suicide and Crisis Lifeline may be saving thousands of lives. Bapu Jaina is a physician and professor at the Harvard Medical School. His team found the launch of 988 in 2022 was associated with a significant reduction in suicides among young people.
4: Almost an 11% reduction in suicides, something around the order of 4,300 suicides nationally. That's an enormous amount.
1: Jaina says the findings highlight the value of investing in crisis intervention services and that 988's benefits extend beyond individuals reaching out for help. They also extend to affected families and communities as well. For more on the impact of the 988 hotline, check out Where We Live at ctpublic.org or wherever you get your podcasts. New research from the University of Vermont has found the two most common strains of influenza virus in humans infect us using different pathways. New Hampshire Public Radio's Iman Moyne breaks down the science.
5: Two different strains of the influenza A virus circulate and make us sick each flu season, and scientists used to believe that both strains infected our cells the same way, but new research indicates that's not the case. One type of flu relies on a specific molecule to hijack our cells, while the other does not. Dr. Emily Bruce, assistant professor of microbiology and molecular genetics at the University of Vermont, led the research.
6: If we're in a thought experiment of cool ways that biology could happen, if it turns out that these H3N2 viruses enter through a very specific mechanism, it's possible that maybe that thing is something that you can target with a drug without as many side effects.
5: Bruce said far more research would be needed before any new preventative methods or treatments might come from this. But this discovery could be a game changer in how we approach the flu. For the New England News Collaborative, I'm Iman Moyne.
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1: Hate on self. 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
3: I am absolutely not mad at you.
2: It's all right. You know what's funny about that? In high school, I had friends who used to call me coach because I was a little bit of a bossy leader. And I was like, I just was really good at telling people what to do.
4: I love it, Danny. I love knowing that about you.
2: But thank you all so much for listening to Connecticut Public. We are listening to All Things Considered, and Robin and I are here because it is the summer membership drive. It's our pledge drive. We are so excited because we are coming up at the end of this hour, and we had a big goal. 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We're trying to hit this hour. We also are trying to get to $2,500 by the end of this evening, and we are well on our way. Mm-hmm. So if you haven't donated yet, now is the time. 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Take a second to pick up your phone, go to your laptop, whatever works, ctpublic.org, or give us a call, 1-800-584-2788, to make that donation. And a big thing here, we have a dollar-for-dollar match this evening, too. So your dollar is going to go even farther. And this evening's match is sponsored by Better Built Basements. From basement refinishing through complete home remodeling, their mission is to make each client's vision come to life. And Robin, as you keep saying, our mission is clear, our vision is clear, and that is to make sure that you are well informed. And to that point, I want to point out, because it is our summer pledge drive, summer is well on its way. We yes. are here in it. And let me ask you, are you thinking about, Pride events happening in Connecticut? What about Juneteenth? Do you celebrate Juneteenth? Is that something you want to do? I'm sure many listening right now are big fans of the FIFA World Cup that's going on right now, and there's a lot of watch parties. If any of those speak to you, we have a guide for each one of these.
4: That's right.
2: Of where you can go, what events, celebrations, and watch parties you can go to across Connecticut or here in Hartford. So that is the kind of news that you are supporting when you are giving a donation. It's news you can use, information that is right there at your fingertips for whatever you need, so that you can go out and have a great time with your community. So one more time, that's 1-800-584-2788, or head over to our website, ctpublic.org. I'm sure you have a great summer looking ahead, Robin. Any
4: yes.
2: plans?
4: Yeah, well, my plans are to be here so that all my colleagues can go on vacation.
2: There we go. That's a real one.
4: And as Danny was saying, too, you know, of course, our job is to inform you and bring you the news and bring you all the shows that are very heavy on the news. But also, you know, we feel like we are enrichment. So it's not just hard news all the time. It is enrichment. So that's why, right, even if when you go to our homepage to donate, when you go to ctpublic.org, before you press the button on the right, you know, look around, because you will see, like, kind of what we call, like, around the fold or below the fold of our website is these guides to all the different celebrations that you can participate in June. Like Danny said, it's Pride Month. There's Juneteenth celebrations. There's a wonderful story by Danny that is all about, you know, Danny's on the soccer beat, so covering this World Cup.
2: I'm working on it, guys.
4: Yeah. Like, I mean, and there were, like, celebrations at Parkville Market. So, like, fun stuff like
2: yes.
4: that maybe you wouldn't know about or hear about anywhere else.
2: And
4: like, yeah.
2: Also local stuff, too, right? Mm-hmm. When I was working on that story, obviously everyone is caring about the FIFA World Cup, but also locally here, too, with the Lions Soccer Academy here in Hartford and the work that they do to make sure that Hartford youth have a place to go to engage in a really fun sport and to be engaged with their community, which is a big initiative that the city of Hartford is doing. And so highlighting the local efforts that people are doing to keep, you know, community going and together.
4: That is so awesome, Danny.
2: Yes, and that's the kind of stories that we want to make sure that you are hearing about and learning about, right? We are so involved in terms of making sure that our Connecticut community is close and together, and all of that is possible through your donations, because your donations say, I care about Connecticut, I care about news, I care about reliable storytelling, and I care about

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0: So please don't let this stop you now. 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
4: Hernias are very common and they happen in certain locations, some more common than others, like your belly button where your umbilical cord used to be, or the groin, or areas when you had prior surgeries and that tissue is just weaker than it was before, so a hole can open and stuff from inside your abdomen can go in through that hole and get stuck. 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
6: Partly cloudy tonight. It should be comfortable. Low in the 50s. Tomorrow, highs in the 70s to around 80. The time is 6:01.
7: Live from NPR News in Washington, I'm Ryland Barton. Iran's top diplomat says that the tentative deal to end the war with the U.S. would require Israel to withdraw from Lebanon, a condition Israel has already rejected. Meanwhile, President Trump is in the French Alps at the G7 Leaders Summit, and he's expressing frustration with Israeli Prime Minister Benjamin Netanyahu, as NPR's Frank Ordonez reports.
8: His main complaint is that Netanyahu just can't stop dropping bombs on Hezbollah in Lebanon. And he criticized some of the specific Israeli retaliation strikes, saying they went too far.
9: I've had a great relationship with Bibi, but now Bibi has to be more responsible with respect to Lebanon.
8: Now, Trump seemed to be sending a message directly to Netanyahu when he also said, quote, Israel would not exist right now if not for him. This is not necessarily new. I mean, we've been reporting on the friction between the two leaders over the course of the war for a while now. But it will be another important thing to watch for in the coming weeks. Does fighting in Lebanon stop? As it will likely play a major role in whether this deal is a success.
7: NPR's Franco Ordonez reporting. The war with Iran has also made motor oil more expensive. As NPR's Camilla Domonoske explains, even a deal to end the war won't solve the supply crunch.
10: The base oil that goes into synthetic motor oils is manufactured from crude oil and natural gas through sophisticated processes at highly specialized plants. The biggest such facility in the world, in Qatar, was damaged early in the war, and restoring full production is expected expected to take over a year. The U.S. was its biggest customer. That's pushing up prices. And it comes after tariffs had already made car maintenance more expensive. Nathan Matheson is a mechanic in Poolsville, Maryland.
1: We see about a 25-30% reduction in our profit margins because of the increased costs.
10: He says he's been absorbing higher motor oil costs for now. Camila Domonoske, NPR News.
7: There are now more than 4,000 National Guard troops deployed to Washington, D.C. Federal officials announced a summer surge in law enforcement ahead of America's 250th birthday celebrations in the city, doubling the military presence, as NPR's Kat Lonsdorf reports.
11: Around 1,200 troops from dozens of states have been added to President Trump's Washington, D.C. National Guard deployment in recent weeks, and hundreds more are expected by July 4th. Trump deployed the Guard in August of last year as part of an effort to fight crime and beautify the city. Crime was already trending down before Trump got into office, and the National Guard has no arresting power. Troops, many of whom are armed, are mainly performing patrols around the city, making their presence known in residential areas, parks, and metro stops. According to an estimate by the nonpartisan Congressional Budget Office, the current deployment in D.C. costs around $2.4 million a day. Kat Lonsdorf, NPR News, Washington.
7: Stocks closed mixed today. This is NPR News.
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6: For Connecticut Public Radio, I'm John Henry Smith. A fight over control of volunteer fire departments in Norwich moved to a tense city council meeting last night. The city manager wants the volunteer fire departments to operate under a unified command with the paid city fire department. But the volunteers have fought the consolidation. A member of the public, Matt Simpson, criticized the plan.
13: Show me a freaking post-it note that justifies shutting down a fire department. There isn't any. There's nothing that justifies it. There's campfire stories.
6: Democratic Alderwoman Jill Zuccardi said she would not be shouted down.
14: I'm also disappointed in the screaming about respect when I'm sitting here staring at a sign that says Norwich City Council sucks. When we are called names.
6: Two Republican members of the city council wanted to hold a no confidence vote in the city manager, but the city attorney said that would violate the city charter. The proposal was removed from the agenda. The Norwalk Police Department wants to privatize its fingerprinting services. Police Chief James Walsh presented the initiative yesterday.
15: This endeavor, once implemented, will free up sworn personnel for law enforcement duties and provide a more efficient service.
6: Walsh said the department is negotiating with a biometrics company. I'm John Henry Smith. This is Connecticut Public Radio.
16: With a Connecticut Public Radio weather report, I'm meteorologist Garrett Archianis. We're coming to the end of the spring season. Summer officially begins Sunday morning at 4:24. If you happen to want to set an alarm to celebrate, or maybe just get up a little bit later for a cup of coffee. Coming up tonight, we'll have mainly clear skies. The weather looks great for any evening plans, and it's going to be another nice night with low humidity, so you can open up those windows. Lows will be in the 50s. Look for sun and clouds tomorrow with the chance for a late day shower. Highs will be in the 70s to around 80, then showers and storms are likely on Thursday. With the Connecticut Public Radio Weather Report, I'm meteorologist Garrett Archianis.
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17: Good evening, everybody. I'm Robin Doyon Aiken. I am with the wonderful Daniela Doncel.
18: Hello.
17: Hello. We are asking for your support right now. It would be so wonderful in this. It's a new hour, so we got a new goal. This goal is $2,500, just like our last goal. But this is a new, fresh hour, a new opportunity for you to jump on in and become a sustaining member of Connecticut Public. And what you are doing when you do that is you're helping us chip away at the cost of bringing you the news and the stories that we hope connect with you, that resonate with you, that you think are important. You know, that is what we're here for. And really, that just gives us life. So, If you can support that work, 1-800-584-2788 is the number to call if you're a phone person, or you can go to our website, ctpublic.org/donate, and while you're there, you can peruse the various gifts that you can pick out for yourself. 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
18: The ultimate.
17: That is the thing to be wearing right now.
18: Truly.
17: When you wake up in the morning, you put your hoodie on, you go to the bike path or wherever it is that you take your morning walk, or maybe mm-hmm. you're walking the dog, mm-hmm. and you're in that Connecticut Public hoodie, anyone who sees you will know that you care about public radio and public media, just like Ronald does from North Branford. Thank you, Ronald. This wonderful radio hero says, responsible and professional journalism and interesting educational topics. Oh, yeah.
18: Oh, yeah.
17: Mm-hmm. Thank you to Albert. Thank you to Edward and a friend in Clinton, Susan in Berlin, a friend in Brookfield, and Ronald, who is our latest donor. Thank you so much. Be like Ronald. 1-800-584-2788 or ctpublic.org.
18: And we do have also, I just want to point it out there because it's a summer season, so we have farmers markets out. And so if you're looking for a cute little tote bag to bring your veggies and other wonderful farmers markets things back home, we have two really cute tote bags that you can get from our thank you gifts list.
17: Yeah, fill your tote bag with garlic scapes so you have no idea what to do with it.
18: Exactly. I mean, what else are you going to do, right? So we have a really cute one that's kind of beige in color, and it has all of the kind of like news microphones around, but of course ours is in the middle with mm-hmm. our little flag there with our iconic blue. And then we have a black tote bag that says, you look like the curious type. So you know, as you see, you're walking around and someone sees, oh, you're curious too. Let's mm-hmm. talk. Like that's the best kind of tote bag you can have. So the curious tote bag is $5 a month, and our CT Public microphone tote bag is $6 a month. And let me put it out there that we also have our dollar for dollar match. So mm-hmm. every dollar you give is doubling and heading right into our reserves in terms of making sure that we are out there getting the stories that you want to hear and the stories that you deserve to have. 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
20: 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I'm Adrian Florido in Washington.
21: And I'm Elsa Chang in Culver City, California. Anthropic's newest AI models have been suspended by the federal government over national security concerns. This happened on Friday evening, and officials from the tech company and the Trump administration are still debating a solution. It's just another example of conflict between the Trump administration and Anthropic, a company that has advocated for more guardrails around the technology. NPR White House correspondent Deepa Shivaram is here with more. Hi, Deepa.
22: Hello.
21: Hello. Okay, so the government issued this suspension of the new models from Anthropic on Friday. What's happened since then?
10: Yeah, so those Anthropic models are Fable 5 and Mythos 5, and they were suspended because of national security concerns. The threat was that the models could be jailbroken. In other words, the security mechanisms built into the AI models could be undone. Now, the suspension from the government was for any foreign users, so anyone not a U.S. citizen, and that even included some Anthropic employees. But in order to comply with the directive, Anthropic said they had to shut down their models for everyone. So since that's happened, there's been, as you can imagine, a lot of confusion and disruption, and definitely still questions about the mechanisms and the legal authority the administration has to suspend this technology. The White House on their end has been mostly quiet about the decision, but they did say that officials from the Commerce Department met with Anthropic in Washington yesterday. Anthropic said in a statement that, quote, both parties are working quickly to get this resolved.
0: Wait, so shutting down access so abruptly like that, like how does that affect the Trump administration's goals for AI? Because, I mean, they've historically been more interested in innovation rather than regulations around safety, right?
10: Yeah, I mean, there's still a lot unfolding here when it comes to what those specific national security concerns were, who they involve. But in terms of immediate impact, there's some big concerns here about what kind of precedent this sets. Elsa, I spoke with Ifeoma Ajinwa. She's a law professor who focuses on AI ethics at Emory University. And she said this suspension could have what she calls a chilling effect on the U.S.'s lead on AI around the world, because it may not be a reliable place for AI businesses or startups.
2: If a company feels like it's not going to be able to globally expand and that the U.S. is an unwelcoming business home, then, you know, that company is going to go elsewhere.
10: And this is kind of part of this recent trend almost from the Trump administration of how they're sort of undercutting themselves on AI. Trump's goal with AI has been to win the global AI race, to beat China, to innovate. But many of his decisions, whether it's, you know, cutting science research funding or limiting foreign student visas or this suspension, a lot of experts say it counteracts some of those goals. And it also throws into question what kind of relationship the U.S. wants with its allies when it comes to sharing the benefits of AI, right? This is a hugely impactful technology. It's changing our lives every day. So what happens when there are limits on how much it's shared and who we share it with?
0: Yeah. Well, speaking of allies, Trump is at the G7 now in France. Has this issue come up in meetings over there? Like, what are other world leaders saying about all this?
10: Yeah, there's definitely a lot of global leaders who are very tapped in, very much paying attention. Canada's Prime Minister Mark Carney said that this was a warning for what over-reliance on certain models can look like. I think looking forward, the EU is something to watch. They've been pretty strict on their AI laws, which the U.S. has been critical of, but maybe they won't want to rely on U.S. technology as much anymore and change some of those regulations. So that's something to look out for.
0: That is NPR's Deepa Shivaram. Thank you so much, Deepa.
10: Thank you.
20: Now we have new developments in the Trump administration's efforts to dismantle the U.S. Department of Education. Two of the department's key responsibilities are largely moving to other federal agencies. Those responsibilities include supervising programs for students with disabilities and safeguarding students' civil rights. NPR's Janaki Mehta covers students with disabilities, and she joins us now to talk through the changes. Hi, Janaki.
22: Hi, Adrian.
20: Let's start with this supervision of those programs for students with disabilities. What role has the Education Department historically played?
22: Yeah, so a big role the Ed Department plays is making sure students with disabilities get the quality public education they're guaranteed by federal law. The department has a whole team that makes sure states follow that law at the Office of Special Education and Rehabilitative Services, or OSERS. That office also has programs that helps adults with disabilities transition to life after school, things like job training and independent living skills. And today, the Trump administration announced it's shifting much of OSERS' work to the Department of Health and Human Services, or HHS. According to a statement, the department said their goal was to, quote, reduce bureaucratic barriers and, quote, support states and schools as they work to improve outcomes for individuals with disabilities. But people in the disability community tell me they have big concerns.
20: What are some of those concerns?
22: So one big worry I've been hearing is that moving special ed to HHS would mean students' disabilities, they might be seen as a medical issue rather than the focus being on them getting an equitable education. And I should say there are still lots of questions about the nuts and bolts of what this move is actually going to look like. But I chatted today with a few former Ed Department employees, including someone who worked at OSERS until last year, and they didn't want to be identified because they fear professional repercussions for talking about this, but this former employee told me they're really worried that schools will go unchecked and that there won't be anyone holding them accountable when it comes to serving students with disabilities.
20: Janaki, we also mentioned changes to the part of the agency that has traditionally worked on student civil rights issues. Let's talk about that change and what it could mean for families.
22: Yeah, that is also, you know, tied to students with disabilities. So much of the work of the Office for Civil Rights, or OCR, is now going to the Department of Justice. OCR's staff and attorney work on protecting K-12 and college students from discrimination based on things like disability, gender, race. And for most families, OCR is really the last place they can turn when they feel their student civil rights are being violated at school. I should say the overwhelming share of discrimination complaints at OCR come from students with disabilities. Secretary of Education Linda McMahon said today in a statement that this change would, quote, ensure stronger, more coordinated civil rights enforcement. But my colleague Corey Turner spoke with Catherine Lehman today. She led OCR under Biden and Obama and said she thinks this move is a terrible idea. She says OCR staff are specifically skilled at working on civil rights enforcement at schools and that the DOJ isn't equipped to do that.
20: Janaki, we should remind listeners that this is another step in a bigger project of the Trump administration's to dismantle the Education Department altogether, right? Give us some of the context here.
22: Yeah, that's right. So last year, the administration cut half the staff at the Ed Department. It also moved the work of offices dedicated to elementary and secondary education, post-secondary education, and Indian education to other federal agencies. And then earlier this year, Ed announced it was moving parts of the federal student loan system to the Treasury Department. I should say there are still questions around how legal some of these moves are, given that Congress intentionally placed some of these offices within the Ed Department. So we'll have to wait and see how this plays out.
20: I've been speaking with NPR education correspondent Janaki Mehta. Janaki, thanks so much.
22: Thanks, Adrian.
0: For a long time in endurance sports, women and girls have not been allowed to compete at the same distances as men. They have run or cycled shorter courses, but that is changing as female athletes, including high school girls in Utah, lobby for equality. Ciara Hewlett from KUER reports.
3: 16-year-old Mae Miller zooms by with her friends on a blue mountain bike she named Cinderella Sparkle Princess. It has a sticker by the handlebars that says, "Shut up, legs."
4: Because when you're racing and you look down and your legs hurt, then you just see that and you're like, okay, they don't hurt anymore. Pain is just a mindset.
3: Now she wants to push her legs even harder. The league that high school mountain bikers race in Utah often has varsity girls racing 3 laps and boys 4. Miller started a petition to change that and equalize distances. When she posted it on a social fitness app, she got flamed in the comments.
4: Boys, they would be like, well, you shouldn't, because then you'll get hurt or you won't have a social life anymore. And I'm like, what? If we want to work that hard, we will work that hard.
3: What stands in her way is the policy of NICA, the National Interscholastic Cycling Association, which sanctions races in Utah and 30 other states. Association President Amanda Carey, a former professional mountain bike racer, says it's largely about safety.
9: We don't want riders passing, and it's a rule of ours to prevent that from happening on course at those speeds.
3: To prevent passing, the association looks at past events and figures out how many laps most racers can finish in 90 minutes. Varsity boys, usually faster, can often do 4 laps in Utah compared to 3 for most girls. So NICA sets fewer laps for girls, so not as many riders have to be pulled off the course if they're not on track to finish in 90 minutes.
9: It's not only not a good feeling, it doesn't really meet any of our goals as the youth development organization for folks to have that positive sporting experience.
3: But Mae Miller, with the Cinderella Sparkle Princess bike, pushed back with data.
4: They talk a lot about equity, but really they're kind of going against what they say because they're showing that we can't do the same as boys.
3: Amanda Carey.
9: Her leadership, it forced us, and we did, to really go through the current courses we have.
3: NICA went through recent race results with more scrutiny and found one Utah course that meets their criteria to equalize laps. Carey says varsity girls will now race the same number of laps as boys on that course and maybe on more in the future.
9: May help to see this is that we have to continuously really look at that data from a how could we change this versus we are doing it right.
3: NICA will continuously look because lots more girls are getting into mountain bike racing, and finishing times are getting faster. Girls' varsity lap times on that Utah course are 26% faster in the last decade, and the number of girls participating in the Utah League is up 32%.
9: I think that participation is absolutely having an impact, right? Because the more girls that come, the more they get practice, they get exposure, right? They get more competitive fields.
3: Mae Miller is happy things are starting to change, but she still hopes for more meaningful changes down the road. Until then, Miller and her friends are going to keep biking with everything they've got.
1: GRIT Grit! We don't take no shortcuts!
3: For NPR News, I'm Ciara Hewlett in Spanish Fork, Utah.
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18: Hey, thank you so much for listening to All Things Considered on Connecticut Public. My name is Daniela Donsell. You can call me Danny. And I'm here in the studio with Robin Doyon-Aiken. Hey, Robin.
8: Hello. We also don't take no shortcuts.
18: Oh, I love that. And it's true. We don't, because when we are doing our reporting, we're doing our storytelling, we check everything. We want to make sure that you are getting the most reliable and trustworthy news that you deserve, that you're looking for, right? And that is something that you're looking for because you value that kind of news, that kind of storytelling. And the way you show that value, besides just listening in like you are now, thank you so much, or checking our website, is through your donations. 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
8: Yeah, so, cold hard cash.
18: Exactly. Listen, we got to say it like it is, right? But no, we really do appreciate every donation because it allows us to tell the stories that not only we are passionate about, but that you care about. Stories like the one we just heard of these very hilarious kids using that kind of language in a very fun and creative way.
8: Sassy.
18: Very sassy. So please head over to ctpublic.org when you have a second. And if you have a second now, but you're thinking, oh, I'll do it later. 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You can also check out our gift list, our thank you gift list there. Or you can head over and dial the number. 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
8: If you're in my generation.
18: There we go. 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That's 1-800-584-2788. You know, something I think about is this idea that, like, you know, phones aren't the way they used to be, because if you had a flip phone, you could just shut it off, like flip it off,
8: yep,
18: very dramatically if you were angry. You can't do that. It's not the same with an iPhone. It doesn't feel the same.
8: What are you going to do? Press your phone really hard when you want to hang up on somebody?
18: And like bend your finger if you're that mad. Let's not do that. But we are so excited. We are doing our drive, our summer membership drive right now. We are trying to hit 7 donations this hour, and we're actually getting very close to our goal for this evening, which is $2,500. So if you can make that happen, we would so love it. And remember, we are doing a dollar for dollar match this evening. So every dollar you put in, you're getting another one just for us. So head over to ctpublic.org, 1-800-584-2788 to call. 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From basement refinishing through complete home remodeling, their mission is to make each client's vision come to life. And we have one mission here, Robin.
8: That's right.
18: And it is to make sure that you are informed and that you are, you know, getting the information that you need. And we have so many wonderful heroes that are donating right now. Who do we have here, Robin?
8: Oh, I want to thank Robert in Marlboro, Lynn in North Windham, and Rose in Woodbridge. And Rose has a wonderful comment. They write, "The world is tough right now. Thanks for all that you do."
18: Oh, thank you, Rose. Mm-hmm.
8: We feel it too, Rose. We listen to the news just like you do. And why we know, like, it is more important than ever that we are making sure, you know, that we have public media who, you know, we don't send you a bill, but we do ask you to support us every month, because in a time and an age when newspapers, you know, I used to have in Bristol, where I am from, we used to have the Bristol Press came to our doors with thrown, the newspaper is thrown to the door twice a day, once in the early morning and then once at 4 p.m.
18: Oh my gosh.
8: I know that not only did I dial a phone, but I had a local newspaper that got delivered twice a day. So I
17: believe more than ever that, you know, that kind of newspaper stuff, that local news, it's all kind of disappearing a bit. But we are not going anywhere. Oh, Connecticut Public is not going anywhere. And the reason we're not going anywhere is because you need us too much and you value what we do. So if you are one of those people who appreciates local news coming to you from your radio, from your earbuds, from your smartphone, from your Alexa, if you appreciate the work we do and the news you learn from us, please go to your phone. 1-800-584-2788 is the number to call to pop in a donation for us, become a sustainer now, or go to ctpublic.org. 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
18: Yeah, and just a quick shout out also to Rachel, who also just donated.
17: Thanks, Rachel.
18: Thanks, Rachel from Orange. Thank you so much. And also grabbed a hoodie. And you can grab a hoodie too if you want. 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
6: For Connecticut Public Radio, I'm John Henry Smith. Norwalk's Fair Housing Commission will no longer consider discrimination cases filed by tenants with emotional support animals. This comes after the Federal Housing and Urban Development Agency issued orders that only animals with training in disability assistance, such as sight dogs, should be considered service animals under the Americans with Disabilities Act. Metro North commuters will soon see another fare hike. Tickets go higher by 5% starting July 1st as part of an increase approved by state legislators. It's part of an effort to reduce state funding for the train service. And the city of New Haven and Yale University have announced a new joint initiative, the Yale and New Haven Community Fund. Through the fund, Yale will invest in local community organizations and neighborhood programs. Funding categories include arts, education, youth development, and health. I'm John Henry Smith. 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
12: In Los Angeles, I'm Kai Rizdal. It is Tuesday today. This one is the 16th of June. Good as it always is to have you along, everybody. Kevin Warsh coming up in a minute, but we begin today with a somewhat but not really a hypothetical question. Is there such a thing as having too much money? It's relevant on an individual level as the world tries to decide how it feels about its first trillionaire. But it's also relevant on the corporate level because really big companies sitting on really big piles of cash are going to the capital markets to get more. Alphabet issued $85 billion worth of new shares last month. Amazon and Alphabet as well have gone to the bond market to raise billions in the past couple of months. Nvidia did the same thing yesterday. The raising cash part isn't unusual. It's the they've already got so much of it. That's the news. Marketplace's Henry Epp gets us going.
13: This is really all about data centers. Big tech, as you know, is all in on artificial intelligence, which takes a massive amount of computing power to run. So they're building out that infrastructure, which is costing them collectively hundreds of billions of dollars just this year. Julie Osk is a tech analyst and founder of Osk Advisory.
14: This is an unprecedented level of capital expenditure for most of these companies.
13: And the cash they have on hand is not enough. So that's why they're going to the bond and equity markets, says Brent Thill, managing director of tech research at Jefferies.
15: You can't fund this by just straight equity or straight debt. You need a collection of financing vehicles to fund this AI boom.
13: For big tech, this is a good time to get that financing because investors have money to put to work and they still want a piece of the AI boom. NVIDIA's bond sale this week, for example, attracted orders three times greater than the bonds on offer, according to Bloomberg. Sarah Kuntz, head of Clio Capital, says that kind of demand makes borrowing inexpensive.
23: What the CFO's office will be telling the CEO's office is, look, this money is incredibly cheap compared to the normal cost of money, and we should probably go get some.
13: Before investors change their minds, says Dan Ives, head of tech research at Wedbush Securities.
24: We're in the window where capital is there. 6 months from now, that capital might be narrowed.
13: Because as the AI boom goes on, investors will want to see companies actually make a return on all this data center investment, says Brent Thill at Jefferies.
15: And this is what's concerning investors is when you look at the type of spend, are we going to get the ROI?
13: The answer, Thill says, might not be clear for a few more years. And he thinks this AI hype cycle might also have years to go. To put it in terms of the internet boom a generation ago,
15: it feels more like mid-90s at this point.
13: And the dot-com bubble didn't start to burst until 2000. I'm Henry Epp for Marketplace.
12: Wall Street today, tech not so good, most of the rest kind of a wash. We will have the details when we do the numbers.

0: Coming up,
1: there's a mansion deficit.
0: Oh, okay. First, though, let's do the numbers. Dow Industrial is up 328 today. That is 2/3 of 1%, 51,999. The NASDAQ subtracted 307 points, about 1.2% there, 26,376. S&P 500 down 42 points, 0.6%, 75.11. Some of those bond-selling technology companies that Henry Epp was telling us about, NVIDIA gave up 2.4% today. Alphabet pocketed 1.1%. Amazon.com, pretty much unchanged. Dave & Buster's Entertainment missed analyst expectations and reported that comparable store sales were down more than 5% for the quarter. Ticker symbol on that one, Play, P-L-A-Y, down 6.25%. Also, shout out to the parents out there who get stuck with their kids there. Anyway, price wars in the pizza business have convinced Yum Brands to get out of the pizza business. It is selling Pizza Hut to a private equity firm. Yum Brands heated up 2% on the day you're listening to Marketplace.
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3: Hello, good evening, everybody. I'm Robin Doyon Aiken. I am with my buddy Daniela Doncel. I'm with John Henry Smith. We are here. This is our last pledge break.
4: Boo.
3: I'm kind of sad, but I am happy to be able to thank people before we end. Rachel from Orange and Sanford. What a great name.
4: Yeah.
3: From Stores Mansfield. This person writes that Connecticut Public is how I stay connected to the world every day. Listening and watching help me stay aware of important things I need to know and things that interest me. Thank you. That is so awesome.
4: Absolutely.
3: Yeah. And Christina from Simsbury, just really simple. I like to be informed from a non-biased party.
4: There you go.
3: That is, I mean, I love to hear it. I love when people recognize that we are, you know, we are politics agnostic. Like, we are not trying to tell you what to think, but we are giving you something to think about. So if you appreciate that, if you understand that we are not going to shout the news at you, nor are we going to tell you who to vote for or anything like that. 1-800-584-2788 is the number to call to support everything you hear on Connecticut Public Radio, both our local shows and the national stuff that we bring to you, which, by the way, we do pay fees for. 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like 1A and On Point, like things like that. We all pay a fee so that we can bring that to you over Connecticut Public's airwaves. 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
4: And I know it's our last pitch here, but we, throughout this evening, have been trying to hit some goals. Mm-hmm. So for our 6 o'clock hour, we were trying to hit 7 donations. 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
3: Please.
4: 7 donations. So if you have one quick second to just head over to ctpublic.org, give us a call, 1-800-584-2788. 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We were also trying to hit a $2,500 by the end of this pledge shift. And guys, we are actually only $300 away.
3: Oh my gosh.
4: You're so close. So if you have it, if you are able to financially support us in this way and give us a really big gift to reach us to that goal, that finish line, mm-hmm. and give us $300, that would be huge and we would so appreciate it. So again, that's ctpublic.org. Or you can call us at 1-800-584-2788. And if that's too big of a gift, we hear you. It can be a lot. We totally hear you. What we really would love is just annual supporters, because our sustainers provide stability and reliability, right? We are able to stay here steady and strong to make sure that you have the information you need because of our sustainers. So what does that mean? That means just $8 a month. That's it. Mm-hmm. Not even double digits. So we're talking $8 a month that gives you NPR Plus, PBS Passport, and everything that Robin was telling you earlier. So if you are able to, please, once again, that's ctpublic.org, and there's a red donate button. If you're already a sustainer, oh my gosh, thank you so much. We so appreciate you.
3: We love you.
4: Seriously. And if you are able, please consider increasing your donation by just $2 a month. That's it, just $2. And just a tiny little bit goes a very, very long way, especially because we have our dollar for dollar match this evening too. So it's doubly going over. 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From basement refinishing through complete home remodeling, their mission is to make each client's vision come to life. So thank you so much to them and to you for, first of all, listening. Thank you for spending your evening with us. And for considering donating. Every donation really counts. Again, we have all our heroes who have been helping us get to the finish line. Again, we have just one more away. We are running out of time, so be the hero. Get us to our finish line. But even if we don't, we so appreciate each and every one of you for listening and for donating. Thank you so much.
3: Yeah, we have people like Rachel and Sanford and Christina who are saving public radio. They are saving public media. They are saying, you know what? We will step up right now. We
4: yes.
3: understand that the government rescinded your funding this past year. Mm-hmm. It was like an immediate hardship, but also it is a hardship well into the future, actually, because that was, you know, $2 million that we were receiving from the government every year.
4: Mm-hmm.
3: And so, okay, we understand that those days are over, but our listeners will get us through. 1-800-584-2788 is the number to call if you want to support us by using the phone. You just call up, you give them your information, or go to ctpublic.org, and we would be so grateful for any amount that you're willing to give. On behalf of myself and Danny and everyone at the station, thank you so much.
0: This is Marketplace. I'm Kai Rizdahl. Fox has entered the streaming chat. The media company that has long relied on straight-up cable TV for its success said this week it is buying Roku for $22 billion. Roku, as in the streaming program that comes automatically installed on smart TVs in more than 100 million households. It's the thing you see before you click on the app that you actually want to watch. Marketplace's Kelly Wells has more.
5: This is a smart play for Fox, according to John Gegengack, who's founder and head analyst at Hub Entertainment Research. Because out of all the problems that TV watchers face these days,
6: their biggest frustration is how complicated it is to use television.
5: Which is where a streaming aggregator like Roku comes in. Gegengack says his company has studied how TV watching has changed.
6: The number one thing that they turn on first has switched from some kind of a cable box to an app inside of a smart TV.
5: And for 100 million households, that's Roku. Now Fox can sell ads to those people directly on the Roku platform, which means more money, says Peter Cohen, who teaches management practice at Babson College.
7: People would then be targets on which to spend advertising, so they could bring in advertising revenue.
5: But more advertising is only part of the revenue stream.
8: It's about owning the home screen that lives between us and content.
5: Chief advisor Dave Nicholson with the analytics group Futurum says that gives Fox an opportunity to collect data about what users are watching when, and it lets Fox advertise its own services.
8: I can be watching a YouTube video on Apple TV, and I will get a little box that will come up and that will say, hey, Formula One race is starting in 15 minutes.
5: A big benefit for a company that relies so much on its news and sports offerings. On top of that, being the bridge between users and content pays well too, says Brandon Katz with the entertainment analytics company Greenlight Analytics.
9: Suddenly, I want to watch Netflix and I have a Roku device. Well, Fox is taking a bite out of that subscription and advertising revenue and all the other streamers and apps that you subscribe through your Roku app as well.
5: Kat says Fox ceded the content creation race to the likes of Disney and Netflix years ago. But claiming this gatekeeper role, Katz calls that move a home run for Fox. I'm Kaylee Wells for Marketplace.

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1: This final note on the way out today, global context for whatever it is that the Fed is going to do tomorrow. The Bank of Japan raised its key interest rate today to 1% even. That is the highest that rate has been since 1995. Odds are that the Fed's going to stand pat tomorrow with its key rate set at a range of 3.5% to 3.75%. Jordan Manji, Zunil Maharaj, Janet Wynn, Olga Oxman, and Virginia K. Smith are the digital team. I'm Kai Rizdal. We will see you tomorrow, everybody.

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6: This is Where We Live from Connecticut Public Radio. I'm Catherine Shen. In April, 18-year-old Rehan was detained by Immigration and Customs Enforcement, or ICE. The teen spent 2 weeks in a detention facility in Plymouth, Massachusetts. Today, Rehan is back home in Connecticut, where he just graduated from Cheshire High. What's next for Rehan? What can be next for a young man with a dream to attend college and an uncertain future in the U.S.?
7: Like, they have taken everything off man, like my legal status and everything like that. I don't have anything now to move forward in the future.
6: We talk with Rehan, his father, and their immigration attorney about the road ahead for a family whose legal status hangs in the balance. That's up next on Where We Live. Join us.
8: Live from NPR News in Washington, I'm Ryland Barton. President Trump says now that the Iran deal is done, he will turn his focus to Ukraine. NPR's Franco Ordonez says Trump plans another meeting with the Ukrainian president during the G7 summit.
9: President Trump spoke to the Ukrainian leader Volodymyr Zelensky during a meeting with G7 leaders about the war in Ukraine. Trump and Secretary of State Marco Rubio also spoke separately with Zelensky. Trump told reporters it was a very good meeting and that he planned to meet with Zelensky again.
10: Look, Russia should make a deal. Russia's lost tremendous amounts of people, and so is Ukraine.
9: Trump said that now with the Iranian deal signed, he can now focus more on the Russian war in Ukraine. He added that he would do whatever he could. He said earlier he spoke with Russian President Vladimir Putin. He also said the U.S. would soon be able to reimpose sanctions on Russia, which were eased during the Iranian war. Franco Ordonez, NPR News, Evian, France.
8: Vice President J.D. Vance went on ABC talk show The View today to promote his new book. The show's six hosts peppered him with questions about the administration's policies as well as how his faith squares with those policies. NPR's Danielle Kurtzleben reports Vance was interviewed for most of the hour-long show.
11: Host Ana Navarro asked Vance about Trump's recent comment that he, quote, loves the inflation.
12: What he said, Anna, what he said is that he loves the fact that the inflation is going to come down when this war is over. That's what he said.
13: That's not what he said.
11: The hosts were broadly critical of the administration and also asked Vance about the Epstein files and the Trump administration's deportation tactics. Vance's new book is called Communion, Finding My Way Back to Faith, and is about his conversion as an adult to Catholicism. While many politicians write books as preludes to presidential runs, Vance has not yet declared his 2028 intentions. Danielle Kurtzleben, NPR News.
8: The slump in the housing market continues. NPR's Scott Horsley reports on the latest home construction numbers from the Commerce Department.
14: Home builders broke ground on almost 16% fewer homes in May than they did the month before. Most of that slowdown was in apartment construction. The drop in single-family starts was less than 2%. Building permits, which are seen as a guide to future construction, were down less than 1%. A survey by the National Association of Home Builders shows builders' confidence remains weak. Rising mortgage rates are not helping with the housing slump. Scott Horsley, NPR News, Washington.
8: Election results in Alabama, Oklahoma, and Georgia today will further test President Trump's influence in Republican primaries. Among Democrats, the primaries hinge on long-standing divides between the far left and moderates as the party tries to chart the best path forward to November. And in Washington, D.C., voters are picking nominees for mayor and congressional delegate as President Trump tries to transform the federal district. Stocks closed mixed today. The S&P 500 slipped more than half a percent, though it was nearly evenly split between rising and falling stocks. This is NPR. President Trump's attorney for the 2020 campaign in Wisconsin and two former aides have all